0: ADL offices in April 1993, and you write how at the time the Anti-Defamation League was considered a venerable organization nearly synonymous with civil rights, was a veteran of the civil rights movement of the 50s and 60s, an authority of white nationalism in the 70s and 80s, and a vociferous foe of anti-Semitism. It was a trusted advocate in politics and law, provided curriculum in schools across the United States, and frequently partnered with the FBI as a watcher of right-wing groups. So up to that point in time, April 9th, 1993, when that raid happened, which we'll get to in a moment, by your estimation, how deserved was that reputation as a civil rights leader? How much had the ADL been a leader in specifically fighting against white nationalism and a foe of anti-Semitism? Had it shown success at limiting both?
1: Well, those things get conflated a lot. Being for civil rights, being against racism, being against white nationalism, being against anti-Semitism. Turns out they're not all the same. And that confusion, I think, is like it really plagues us in our politics now. The civil rights movement on the whole started out fairly conservative, very capital L liberal. It was about colorblind civil rights, about formal equality. It was not about any of the stuff that we now understand as central to ending racism. Like, you have to tackle capitalism, and you can't just say, okay, everybody's the same now. You have to undo some of the 400 years of subjugation that sort of establishes white privilege and gives in a supposedly equal playing field, still makes whiteness dominant. So the ADL had been part of that civil rights movement, advocating for anti-discrimination law and stuff like that. But it was really super devoted to the capitalist state, and in fact, the settler colonial state. So was it part of the civil rights movement? Yes. And did it fight for racial justice? No. It did surveil white nationalists, and it has until very recently when Kash Patel, the director of the FBI, went on Twitter and told the ADL they were breaking up. And then Kash Patel's complaint was that the ADL was surveilling and posting too much information, paying too close attention to white nationalist organizations in the Trump era. And the ADL's response was like, oh, so sorry, we'll take that down off our website. Right? So until recently, you could say the ADL was sort of keeping tabs on white nationalist groups. I did see that it posted something about the DC marches. On the white nationalist DC marches over the weekend. So it's, sort of trying to keep foot in both camps. But it's often its attention to white nationalists was limited by the ways that it actually wanted to make alliances with the right, partly about Israel, partly about trying to make sure that policing stays, stays firm and racist in the United States. And partly on other things. And then the question of, did the ADL fight anti-Semitism? I'm going to say no. I'm going to say a hard no. The ADL has always fought against what it considers to be the defamation of Jewishness by associating Jews with social justice movements, or by associating Jews, I should be more specific, with leftist movements, with Black Power, with movements against landlords. The ADL has always defended upper class and white constructions of what it means to be Jewish, and of course, Zionist ones.
0: So you mentioned how the ADL, they're not agents of change. If anything, they're agents of the status quo, trying to reinforce the status quo at all times. So are they content with the level of anti-Semitism we have here in the United States at this point in time? If they're not agents of change and they just want the status quo, are they satisfied with this level of anti-Semitism that we have in the U.S. today?
1: I would not say the status quo is all that the ADL is supporting. What I think what you're referring to is that I write in the book that the ADL has been a supporter of the U.S. state forever, since its inception. And it started out that way, even though it started out as an anti-defamation, trying to stop newspapers and films and stuff from publishing negative portrayals of Jews, by which it meant partly the sort of old Christian tropes like Jews as moneylenders or kind of conspiratorial force, but also realities about Jewish life that Jews are communists, Jews are leftists. And at the time that they that the ADL formed, like Jews were in the sex trade. Then the ADL didn't want that published in that way. So, but it's like main concern was with the defense of the state as, again, like a capitalist and settler and white, like white dominated entity. So yeah, it's interested in the status quo, but like right now the state is on the march, right? Like the state, the apparatus of state from the Trump administration to the surveillance and weapons industry to the military are adding to their power. They're not satisfied with the status quo. They're increasing their power and their repression of people. The distance between government and the governed is like, you know, widening exponentially. And the ADL is contributing to that. So even more than defending the status quo, I would say that the ADL is like involved in ratcheting up repression. And anti-Semitism is a has a funny role in that. Not funny, haha, obviously. Partly white nationalism and the Trump regime and the sort of permissiveness of racism and Christian supremacism is increasing anti-Semitism for sure, right? Like we see, like, you know, X under Elon Musk has become a sort of, you know, like welcoming bathtub for anti-Semitic and all kinds of racist and misogynistic discourse. That's really happening. But what the other thing that's happening is that a lot of things that are not anti-Semitism are being called anti-Semitism. So protest against genocide, like Jewish anti-Zionist organizing is being called anti-Semitism, protest against police, protest against investment. Actually, the ADL has this sort of unsung branch of its work in which it's trying to make sure that people who are involved in ethical investing don't divest from like Palantir because it's saying that Palantir is in support of Jewish values. So the whole thing is kind of upside down. When we talk about what anti-Semitism is doing, like real world anti-Semitism is like increasing white nationalist power and repression. And I don't think the ADL is actually all that concerned about it. The other kind of what we might call the anti-Semitism panic, which is really a Palestine panic and an anti-left panic, the ADL is enjoying it greatly, I would say.
0: So back to the April 1993 raid by the FBI on the ADL offices. you write that the Village Voice carried a scandalous follow-up investigation, how the Anti-Defamation League turned the notion of human rights on its head, spying on progressives and funneling information to law enforcement was the title of that article. Confoundingly, you write the targets of its spying were groups that advocated for minority rights and freedoms, the ACLU, labor unions, anti-apartheid groups, LGBTQ, groups, community-based organizations opposing wars and dictatorships, and least surprisingly, Arab and Palestinian organizations. But that wasn't the only place it was in, not just only the Village Voice. You also mentioned it was in the New York Times as well. This got national media attention. Why did this raid not lead to the media questioning using the ADL as an objective source of information regarding discrimination when it was spying on other anti-discrimination groups? Why didn't that undermine their credibility to the media?
1: That is the $64,000 question. The ADL, the spying scandal was splashed like literally across newspapers all over the United States. The New York Times had a, if you ever look at the like actual page of the print New York Times, it had the text designed in a Star of David. Like, you would absolutely never see that now. It was, there was like a for the ADL, like Abe Foxman had an op-ed for the ADL, which had the text in the shape of a Star of David. And then I can't remember who else, maybe Chip Berlay had an op-ed against the ADL about the spying scandal in which it was text around a white cutout of a Star of David. Anyway, it was bananas.
0: Wow.
1: I think the scandal faded very quickly itself. Of why does the press keep using the ADL's information? It faded quickly, I think, because it was just so cognitively dissonant. It was hard for people to hold the idea that this organization that like works with government and had been involved in civil rights legal cases and claimed to be a representative of Jews in the United States, and Jews were supposed to be a sort of like a liberal voting bloc, right? That this organization could have done something so counter to the expectations that people had of it. It was just like the question of why was too difficult. The question of what does this mean was too difficult. And the organizations that had been spied on mostly did not take it up. There was a lawsuit. I think there were two lawsuits, actually, that, you know, as lawsuits do, took a long time. And by the time they actually came to fruition, you know, it was like several years later and it had kind of faded. The ADL, first of all, denied that it had done the spying, and then in the end of the lawsuit promised it would never do again what it had said it never did. And it, of course, it called the attacks anti-Semitic. The idea that the ADL had been spying was called anti-Semitic. And instead, what they said was that they were a journalist. The ADL publishes reports on, you know, organizations, white nationalist organizations, the Nation of Islam, which is actually the organization on which the ADL was reporting that triggered the raid, because it had reported classified FBI information in its documents. But also, even separate from that, there is, the ADL really created a whole industry of providing to newspapers and other kinds of journalists data on anti-Semitism, and also information on, say, Israel and other, you know, sort of related topics, that there really is no other organization that replaced. Like, there's nobody else who's counting data on anti-Semitism in the way that the ADL is. And we should talk about why that data is so troubling and so problematic. Even the collection of it is corrupted. So, of course, there's nobody else doing that work, because it's a whole ideological project that the ADL invented. But the media have become so dependent on being able to report numbers, to be able to compare those numbers, you know, compare anti-Semitism statistics to other kinds of hate crimes, that it was really like it was their oxygen, and they couldn't envision doing without it. We found, actually, in 2020, when a group of 100 organizations launched the Drop the ADL campaign, trying to look at some of this history, we also made a request to newsrooms, progressive newsrooms, that they stop using the ADL as a neutral source. And they really didn't agree to do that. They were like, we just don't know what else we'll do. I think that now probably they've moved a little bit, but just the idea of not using that information was like too painful to journalists.
0: So what is wrong with the way in which they count these numbers? Because the ADL, this is the story that we always hear in the news. According to the ADL, instances of anti-Semitism have yet again increased. And then they always always increases. It just always is going up. It's the same story each and every time. I am obviously, and I know that you do as well, condemn actual acts of as anti-Semitism. But mm-hmm. when they give those reports, they don't tell you how they define those acts or what those acts were. They just tell you that the numbers have risen, and then they give you some very large number. Why are those numbers in some way something that we should have any kind of doubt at all about? Because it's difficult to have doubt and say that you have doubt about this, because if you do, then the Anti-Defamation League tells you that you're anti-Semitic, which is a very, right. which is a very powerful tool. So what's wrong with the criteria that they might use in defining what is an anti-Semitic act and what isn't?
1: Yeah, people don't want to be anti-Semitic. They don't want to, and they're worried about anti-Semitism. It's been always kind of presented as an indicator of the health of democracy. Are people anti-Semitic? Which, of course, is tied to our like sort of deep historical revulsion against Nazis and our memory of the Holocaust. But it's a political project, right? Producing any kind of statistics is a political project. The ADL started. It had been reporting on what it called anti-Semitic threats for a very long time already, by the time it launched the anti-Semitic incident reports in 1979. It had been publishing books on these things, and often these books, sometimes the books were about white nationalists, like Father Coughlin featured a lot, and demagogues like him, but also they were used to do things like declare Arab American and Arab, like Arab League representatives in the United States who were trying to speak into politics, to declare them anti-Semitic. So it created a sort of overall fear of anti-Semitism that combined, again, like as today, real anti-Semitism with just anybody who's opposed to our interests, to the ADL's own sort of upper class interests, is anti-Semitic. In 2021, Jewish Currents, the magazine Jewish Currents, did the very first investigative study to look at what these statistics actually included. And it has continued to, Jewish Currents has continued to host that kind of investigation ever since. And the upshot is, we already know that the ADL declares any opposition to Zionism, to Israel's genocide of Palestinians, to the ADL itself, right, as an anti-Semitic incident. So that's why immediately following the Al-Aqsa flood and protests, the ADL reported a 300% spike in anti-Semitic incidents. But it's not only that. There's also other flaws in the data. So, for example, the ADL's numbers include lots of preliminary reports of incidents, and it turns out later on, like, some of them go to court and they're adjudicated, and it turns out it wasn't an anti-Semitic incident. It was a conflict over something else. Some of them are incidents that are sort of spun in the press as anti-Semitic, but in fact, there's something else. So, for example, there was a much reported case at Cooper Union, the college, where there was an anti-genocide protest, and the protesters were trying to reach the offices of the college administration. And in order to prevent them from reaching the offices of the administration, the school security and the police closed the doors to the library. There were Jewish students in the library who were Zionist, and they were like, "Oh, we're unsafe, right? The protesters are coming to get us, and that's why they're locking the doors of the library." And that's how it was reported. This anti-Semitic mob was chasing down Zionist students. To the contrary, right? That didn't happen, but it was reported in the ADL's data. So there's all this sort of unsubstantiated stuff, preliminary stuff. Jewish Currents found that there was some incidents that were marked that were like, there was non-kosher food in the kosher section of a supermarket. Like, is that an anti-Semitic incident? I don't know. So that's problems with the data itself. But then the other problem is, how does this stuff get solicited? The ADL and other organizations in its network are constantly telling us, telling Jews, that we're not safe. Various ways. We're not safe from student protests. We're not safe when somebody, you know, talks about DEI. We're not safe, you know, when we're in an ethnic studies class where people are talking about colonialism. And then they ask us, have you experienced, you know, an anti-Jewish incident? Well, like, they're ginning up the machine. So of course people are overreporting. And additionally, is there any other group of people who is so constantly solicited and for whom there's so much infrastructure for identifying instances of anti-Semitism? Absolutely not. Like, if we were collecting instances of anti-Black violence, like, no one's doing that, right? But like, what do we count? Do we count, like, every time somebody is followed in a supermarket or a retail store? Do we count every time a police car pulls out of a precinct? Like, no one's counting it. And there's no real way to do that. So when anti-Semitic incidents are counted, they're counted for the purpose of comparison. And what they're being compared to is not counted. So that's a problem. And then the last problem, I'm sorry, the litany is long.
0: No, go ahead.
1: I mean, I'm sure data people could do even more than this, but the last problem is that the counting and the data and the sort of construction, the criminalization of these acts after they've been counted is inventing a social problem. Meaning that's how social problems are defined, right? Like, people talk about them. They say, this is what's happening. Here's where it's happening. Here's how much of it is happening. And that creates a kind of idea around which policy is built. The problem is that the idea of anti-Semitism, which is very much compared and, you know, held up in the way that the ADL is counting it to the idea of racism, anti-Black racism, anti-immigrant racism, doesn't address the question of who has power, right? Like, if I, as a Jewish person, call the police, for example, I don't worry about them shooting me. I mean, I do worry about it because I'm queer and an anti-Zionist, but I don't worry about it because I'm Jewish. So that I'm part of the state. I'm not marginalized. And so when we constantly count anti-Semitism and report it as a sort of a scourge and a panic, we're kind of constructing the idea that Jews in the United States are marginal. And nothing could be further from the truth, right? Jews are protected by police. Jews are protected by the Trump administration. Who's protected by the Trump administration? No one really. But we're very not marginal. We have access to economic power, to political power. And counting anti-Semitism kind of obscures that. It says like, hey, here's a group of people who are being targeted and marginal and need defense. And so now we should push all these resources toward defense. And it's just a completely upside down conception of marginalization and of racism.
0: I know I'm enjoying a conversation when I have 70 questions written beforehand and all of a sudden I have a half dozen follow-up questions. So how dangerous is it for the Anti-Defamation League to misrepresent anti-Semitism? How much is it a threat to Jewish safety and security when you're misrepresenting anti-Semitism?
1: No, it's bad. I mean, how do we even talk about white nationalist anti-Semitism when the ADL and its, you know, it has a sort of wider set of partners now, Hillel, the American Jewish Committee, lots of campus groups, but when they've made it so that we can't talk about anti-Semitism in a way that actually reckons with power, and we can't talk about anti-Semitism without becoming a weapon against everybody else. Like, I don't want to talk about anti-Semitism, actually, because really, at this point, it's an anti-Black, anti-Muslim, and war-making discourse. So, to a certain extent, I'm eating it, you know? Like, I do feel it, but I can't take it on, except in conjunction with these other struggles. I actually think that we should talk about, like, who it's even more dangerous for, which is people of color, people who are trying to contend with policing and militarism, Palestinians, people in the many other countries and parts of the world where Israel and U.S. Zionist money and policy are repressing like local movements there for racial justice and for economic justice. It's really a quite incredibly powerful mechanism of repression.
0: The ADL on its surface appears to support civil rights for some, but not for others. Does it also support the interests of some Jewish people, but not others? Is the ADL a class project, and is that why they are accepted an unquestioned source in the establishment news media?
1: It's certainly a class project. There's no question. It's an organization of the sort of upper capital classes. I think, of course, that includes people who are not themselves wealthy, but for whom capitalist aspiration is kind of their thing. And that's actually been one of the successes of the ADL. It's not a membership organization. It's an organization that's supported by mega donors and has a board of sort of prominent people. It started out that way and it continues that way. But it has always also been a place for people who want to be sort of upwardly mobile and to connect with a wealthier class to join in. But it's not where the upper class, what I might call like the sort of upper social and political class, has convinced lower income people, working class people, middle class people, that the way that they're going to get ahead or be defended or enjoy life is just by, you know, trampling on everybody else. We can see that in the way that the United States prosecutes wars, like, oh, we're gonna attack this country that, you know, Iraq, Afghanistan, we're gonna attack some place where United States imperialism has like destabilized everything and produced animosity toward the United States. We're gonna crush them because they're mad at us and that's the only way for us to be safe, right? So like our safety and well-being is dependent on the subjugation and really the death of other people.
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2: You are here and this is hell.
0: You write that by the 1990s, when the ADL's advocacy for hate crimes legislation placed it at the center of U.S. identity politics, not only Jewish communities, but U.S. populations in general perceived the ADL as a progressive institution. And you ask, after all, hadn't it fought the quotas that once kept Jewish students out of universities? Hadn't it won important cases and helped pass laws against employment and housing discrimination? And hadn't its leaders marched alongside Dr. Martin Luther King Jr.? It was this reputation that briefly made the spying scandal confusing. It has continued to confound people when the ADL endorses right-wing or racist politics, as when, for instance, Elon Musk made a Nazi salute. From the 2025 presidential inauguration stage, and the ADL shocked the world by dismissing it as an awkward gesture. You ask, how do we account for these apparent contradictions? While seemingly contradictory, do these actions actually work in tandem for an intended goal of spreading propaganda, sowing confusion, swaying public opinion? Are these actions not contradictory, but a cover for each other, even possibly kind of, in a way, a psyops campaign?
1: I think for sure the ADL uses its civil rights credentials to militate against the left, to say, no, this is how we do civil rights, not that, right? And in fact, the ADL has called the left Soviet, which I think is so telling and also amusing. This is actually not specific to the ADL. This is a tactic that's often used, like, we are the ones who are doing the liberating around here. So, you know, if you do violent resistance, you are no longer a liberatory organization, right? The ADL has used its civil rights credentials to discipline social justice movements, movements against racism, movements against capitalism for a very long time. And of course, it uses its credentials as a Jewish organization to discipline Jews, as well as to discipline everybody else who's opposing the genocide and Palestinians resisting their own murder. I don't think it's deliberate. I mean, I do, of course it's deliberate now. I don't think it was like some great conspiracy. I don't think it was a plan. I think rather that this is how the United States works. And the ADL is really like such an intrinsically American liberal organization. I want to be clear, liberal does not mean not conservative, right? Liberal means devoted to the ideology of liberalism, which includes individual rights, the right to profit, the right to exclude other people from your property, right? These are the bases of capitalism. The ADL, and along with the state, is simply a real advocate for these ideas about how rights and democracy work that are really racist and repressive ideas. They turn out to be incredibly unequal. But because that's the sort of moral conversation that we have in the US, and the ADL is having the same moral conversation, it seems progressive. The hate crimes thing is actually, it's a very specific history. In the late 70s, the white nationalism and white nationalist violence was spiking. And, historians of that era identify it partly as a response to economic downturn, to the erosion of traditional gender norms, to the return of soldiers from the Vietnam War. And there was an incredible crisis of anti-Black and anti-immigrant and anti-queer violence, literally people getting shot in the streets, people being burned out of their homes. The ADL had been, for a long time, trying to elevate anti-Semitism as a sort of re-elevate it as a crisis, because it was worried that now that anti-Semitism had been kind of resolved, that people would forget about it and not be attuned enough. And it hadn't been successful in passing those laws, passing laws that said, for example, that, you know, a swastika graffiti, which, you know, may be illegal as graffiti, is actually an extra crime because it's anti-Semitic. But in the context of this larger crisis of racist and anti-queer violence, there was a demand for new laws that would force law enforcement to respond. Remember, this was the Reagan era. Law enforcement was not very interested in this kind of thing. And so the ADL kind of fell into the position of being a leader on the idea that hate crimes should have extra penalties. And it wasn't an anti-racist organization. It wasn't, certainly wasn't a pro-queer organization, but it ended up being the leader of this legislative campaign for hate crimes laws. And people simply mistook it for progressive because it was leading this charge. I mean, queer organizations had to beg and force the ADL to include them in this legislation over the course of a decade. But somehow the ADL, you know, adopts that. And then suddenly it's like a pro-queer organization, and that means it's progressive. So it has kind of fallen into these positions, but it's our kind of unsophisticated ideas about anti-racism that have allowed it to do that.
0: You mentioned how settler colonialism is structure of U.S. liberalism. Settler colonialism that structures U.S. liberalism is your quote. Does the ADL in its work reveal the U.S.'s ongoing settler colonialism? Is that the thing that people do not want to discuss? Does the ADL believe that that Israel is simply continuing the U.S. tradition of settler colonialism, that they're using the United States as an example, a template for their expanding settler society? And is that why Zionism is loath to be discussed here in the United States, whether it's within our political leadership or U.S. news media establishment?
1: It's a good question of why is Zionism such a taboo thing to critique. It's certainly, I think it's probably bigger than only settler colonialism. But yeah, this is absolutely, the U.S., for all of its claims about egalitarianism, there, if you think about what are the values that get sort of implemented and discussed in everyday life and policy making, it's, you know, being ever more productive, extracting ever more resources from the land, making things sort of more regimented and codified. And these are settler values, the idea of conquest of the savage, right? Conquest of the wilderness. Maybe we're ratcheting these back a little bit now in the context of climate change, but the whole, our whole set of values about what's good and what's productive, the idea of working hard and working harder, being ever more productive ourselves as people, these are settler values and they're capitalist values. And they're the reason that we can look at, a space, whether you're Turtle Island, the unsettled United States, and think that, it's a great idea to plop down cities on it from coast to coast and build a railroad connecting them. And it's the same idea that Zionists project about Palestine, which is that, you know, this was underutilized land or empty land, and Zionists turned it into farmland and made it productive. And now it's a tech hub that's producing all the medicines that are saving you from cancer, right? These are colonial ideas about value. The claim that Zionism was kind of an agricultural and liberation project was never of interest to the ADL, to the upper class, sort of Jewish, organizational eliterati or whatever that were governing Jewish life in the 40s and 50s, until it became clear that it was an extension of U.S. colonialism and was going to be able to kind of put a fist in the Middle East. So yeah, it became interested in Israel and Zionism as an extension of U.S. settler colonialism. And now the defense of Israel and Zionism is about like defending Western civilization against whom? Against presumably Muslims and the rising global left.
0: You mentioned how the ADL was originally understood by the Jewish population here in the United States as a right wing, as a conservative organization. You also mentioned the definition, the International Holocaust Remembrance Alliance working definition of anti-Semitism, which conflates Israel and, or Zionism and Judaism. Has the U.S. adopted a far right definition of anti-Semitism, and is that recognized within the Jewish community that this is a far right understanding of anti-Semitism being held by the ADL? Is that understood within the Jewish community, but not outside of the Jewish community?
1: Well, I think people outside of Jewish communities are afraid to say what's anti-Semitism and what isn't. So, and it's hard to see, you know, from outside a community, it's hard to see what the dissension is within it. I don't know that people really believe at this point the claim that anti-Zionism is anti-Semitism. Do they believe it? I don't know. I think you'd have to, maybe there's a sector of people who do, but there's a larger sector of people who are willing to say it because it serves their other political purposes. I think in the same way that I think people widely understand that the ADL is a right-wing organization now, but media organizations and elected officials still treat it as if it were a Jewish representational organization because it suits them, right? The IRA definition makes some very specific, the working examples in the IRA definition make some very specific claims. For example, one of them says that it's anti-Semitic to talk about what the Israeli state is doing in comparison to what Nazis are doing. That's academically unsupportable. What do you mean I can't talk about one kind of history in comparison to another? That's not anti-Semitic. That's like functionally looking materially at something that happened and seeing how it's like or unlike something else. Similarly, the IRA working definition has an example that says it's anti-Semitic to say that Israel is a racist endeavor. Like Israel, the state of Israel has been declared a racist endeavor by its government, by the people who undertook the colonization. Like so I think that those examples have, as people's knowledge of Zionism and Israel increases, both because they're watching Palestinians narrate the genocide that's happening to them and they're seeing Israeli soldiers sort of, you know, perform their racism. And as people learn more about the history of Zionism, which is like, I think, largely happening on social media, I don't think it's supportable anymore. Do you know people who believe in the IRA definition? I don't.
0: No, never. No, I don't know anybody who believes it, except for the people in the House of Representatives, apparently, because isn't that what was passed as the definition for anti-Semitism?
1: It's never been passed like fully as federal law. I think it probably has been passed a couple of times in one house or another. And it's the way that that Zionist policy works actually is super interesting. Of course, it gets posited in legislation. So there's been an Anti-Semitism Awareness Act for a long time. Right now, there's a pending bill called the Jewish American Security Act, which would put $1 billion into a sort of war on terror program to militarize, to harden what they say are community institutions. In reality, it's right, like conservative and Israel supporting Jewish institutions. And they all include the IRA definition, but none of them has passed. So instead, what happens is, in keeping like very much with this sort of elitist politics, when stuff doesn't work at the level of democracy, just go to the bosses, right? So, the IRA definition was adopted by the Department of Education, because that's a policy that could be made by one person. So when Ken Marcus was the head of the Department of Education, he put into place a policy requiring that DOE consider the IRA definition when they're adjudicating civil rights complaints at universities. And similarly, you know, it's in Trump's executive order. It's in lots of kind of places by fiat, and it's certainly been adopted in legislation at more local levels, state and municipal levels. Yeah.
0: You make this.
1: Yeah, so I don't know if the legislators believe it. I don't think so. Was Elise Stefanik really concerned about anti-Semitism when she grilled three university presidents? I don't think so.
0: I don't think so either. Not from what I saw, at least. You write that rather than a Jewish organization, I really want to get to this point because this is really important, a civil rights organization or an Israel advocacy organization, the ADA.

0: Zionism is an integral element of that overarching project rather than a focus on a foreign matter. Is mm-hmm. the ADL's goal then to bring Zionism to the United States, and to what degree have they succeeded so far?
1: I think that Zionism and U.S. imperialism are the same project. So, you know, there's this, you know, the question, like, is it dual loyalty? Are Zionist organizations, like, more, you know, loyal to the state of Israel and loyal to the United States, or more loyal to one or the other? They're the same. They're the same imperial project. So I wouldn't say that the ADL's aim is to bring, well, maybe it is, I don't know, to bring Zionism to the United States. It certainly considers itself much more now than at its inception, an ally and interpreter of Israel to the American public. But it's fundamentally just an elitist, capitalist, imperialist organization, as is the government of the United States, as is the state of Israel. So I think that the ADL's role has been within the United States to be a facilitator of those politics. It's always endorsed, like, militarized policing. It has rejected things like, you know, affirmative action and any kind of effort to sort of shift how power works, to redistribute resources, to make interventions in capitalism. It's against all of that stuff. And it has attacked, like, super, super directly. It has, in fact, you were talking about PSYOPs. And then in the mid-50s, when this was sort of more normal, the ADL published a teacher guide, How You Can Teach About Communism, that called on teachers to tell their students that if a leftist, they said communist, they just meant leftist, if a leftist tells you that they're interested in racial justice and that capitalism is an obstacle to racial justice, they're just trying to trick you, because they know you care about racism, and they're just trying to trick you into becoming anti-capitalist so they can get you into totalitarianism, right? Like, this has been going on for so long. The ADL is a defender of white supremacist, Western supremacist, law and order, capitalist state power in the U.S., Israel as an instantiation of it. And because so much of the rising global left has understood Palestine as its compass, the ADL is interested in crushing that movement and in finishing the genocide and the destruction of Palestine.
0: And you mentioned the ADL's relationship to the McCarthy era and anti-communism. Does anti-communism encourage racism? Is anti-communism nativist and white supremacist?
1: I really want to address this question, this, like, charge of communism that Trump just made in his America 250 speech. It has been such an emerging theme. The Christian right is super anti-communist. In fact, when the Christian right began attacking critical race theory in 2020, one of the ways that they attacked it was by calling it neo-Marxism or cultural Marxism. And the ADL has been on that anti-communist tip for a long time. In fact, since the late 30s, the ADL has identified itself as an ardently anti-communist organization. Yes, anti-communism has been used as a tool of racism for many decades, for a century, I would say, if not longer. The claim is, right, and you can see this everywhere, that communism is a foreign insurgency. It's something that's brought in by conspiratorial outsiders to try and destabilize what is naturally this a capitalist state that's a sort of moral place, a place where everybody does fine and has rights. But who are the communists? The communists are the ones who are saying there's something wrong with capitalism. The capitalism is producing harms and imperialism and inequality. It's fundamentally a white-coded Western supremacist claim against anybody who challenges white supremacism and Western supremacism. It's been used that way for a long time. There's a great book that people should read by Charisse Burdon-Stelly called Black Scare, Red Scare, which outlines how it happens. You could also read the older historical works of Gerald Horn, the eminent historian. But yeah, the fact that it's that anti-communism is coming back right now, like it's 1950, and Jonathan Greenblatt, the head of the ADL, is

0: calling the anti-Zionist movement Soviet, I think tells you all you need to know.
1: So how important is the ADL's role in ongoing white supremacy, capitalism, colonialism in the U.S.? I should say liberal capitalism. Is ongoing white supremacy, capitalism, and colonialism the result of, to some degree, ADL Zionism becoming law in the United States?
0: I think the ADL plays an incredibly significant role in recruiting people who think that they are progressive or liberal or whatever, you know, supporters of racial justice to white supremacist and right-wing positions. That's part of what the anti-Semitism scare does, right? It tells people, like, you thought you were interested in, you know, civil rights because that's like the sort of heritage of Jewish liberalism. But in fact, that means that you should support, you know, calling the police to brutalize protesters against genocide, right? It's a really insidious way of recruiting people who are interested in justice to support egregious injustice and fascism. So I think that's been the ADL's role for a long time. It's possible now that as tech oligarchs become our rulers rather than any semblance of government, that the ADL begins to play a different role. It has a close relationship with the tech industry, both in the US because it's been sort of, it's positioned itself as sort of a watchdog of extremism and anti-Semitism and social media platforms, also because it has been a very strong advocate for surveillance and high-tech policing, and also because it's close to the sort of Israeli power structure, which is also very closely integrated into tech and weapons firms. So the ADL has, in addition to, like, completely separate from its work in whatever passes for civil rights or anti-Semitism work these days, it has a hand in this other power structure that is coming to be incredibly important. So maybe the ADL no longer needs its civil rights credentials. And indeed, a year and a half ago or so, it changed its mission. It no longer says that it's a civil rights organization. It says now, and it purged all of its anti-bias curriculum and stuff from its website, and now it says it's focused only on combating anti-Semitism, by which, of course, we know what it really means. So it may be that it's abandoning that role and moving more concretely into the space of, you know, technocracy and like direct fascism. I don't know. We'll have to see.
1: Just two more questions for you, Maya. So was the ADL originally doing the right thing, but was later captured by elites? And if so, were they captured by elites so they could be co-opted and turned into civil rights groups that limited power to others? Was this simply a capturing of a great mission by elites?
0: This is such an important question. And this is a question that I've been asked since the very beginning of this research. Was it a constitution or capture? And the answer is constitution. The very brief origin story of the ADL, which is very similar to the American Jewish Committee's origin story, is that in the 1800s, there was a Jewish immigration from Central Europe. This is not the Jewish immigration that most of our families came from, which was fleeing, you know, from the Russian Empire, fleeing pogroms and coming to the United States, very poor and joining labor movements. That's not it. There was a whole set of Jews who had emigrated before, and they identified themselves as European. They were interested in European culture and nationalism. They were capitalist. They were white. They viewed Jewishness as a religion, not as an ethnicity. And they had risen to positions of prominence within the state capital class in the U.S. as part of settler colonialism and industrialization. And when they saw the new immigrants arriving, they were horrified because they were anti-poor, and the ADL's class was sort of anti-poor. They were white supremacists. They wanted to be able to preserve what they had built as the meaning of Jewishness, which was white and capitalist and very of holding that line, making sure that leftist and Russian Jews did not become the face of Jewishness and did not attack the state. So it's always been a disciplinary campaign. It was never better. And it in the 40s and 50s, it turned that anti-left, anti-poor repression to a much larger population, not just Jews, but the entire population of the U.S.
1: We've been speaking with Amaya Gelman, author of The Anti-Defamation League and the Racial State. She is a co-host of the podcast Unpacking Zionism, which you can find at the Institute for the Critical Study of Zionism's website, criticalzionismstudies.org. You can find out more about Amaya at Amaya Gelman. That's EMMAIAGelman.com. And you can find her on Instagram and Blue Sky as well. One last question for you, Amaya. And as we do with all of our guests, our final question is the question from hell. The question we may hate to ask, you may hate to answer. Our audience is going to hate your response. So is Zionism a co-optation of Judaism into a right-wing political and elite class project?
0: There are more Christian Zionists in the United States than there are Jewish Zionists. Zionism is a right-wing project, 100%. A right-wing, racist, colonial, imperial, genocidal project. It has co-opted a great many Jews. It has made being Jewish very, very difficult and complicated. So I'm going to say, if you want a simple, short answer, Zionism is a fascist movement that has successfully co-opted a great deal of the Jewish community into it. Yes.
1: Well, on that note, Amaya, thank you so much for being on. This really is a fascinating book, and I think our listeners would really love it. Amaya Gelman is author again of The Anti-Defamation League and The Racial State. And I'm going to send you an email today to see if I can get you a signed, get a signed copy from you for our raffle in our upcoming 30th anniversary party.
0: Oh, yeah.
1: Amaya, thank you so much. This really has been absolutely fascinating. The thing I like the most about doing this stupid show is learning, and you've taught me a lot today, so thank you so much for being on our show.
0: Appreciate you. Thank you.
1: Take care.
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0: You're listening to WLPN 105.5 FM Chicago, and you're listening to Labor Express Radio, Chicago's longest-running labor news and current affairs radio program. News for working people by working people. I'm your host, Jerry Mead Lucero, and this is the Sunday, July 12, 2026 edition of Labor Express. Apologies for missing a new program last week. Life has been complicated, to say the least, lately, and I've had to skip several programs in recent months. The illness of an elderly relative I care for and my own series of illnesses has often interfered. I apologize for this irregularity in my broadcast, and I hope to be able to avoid these interruptions in the future, but age is a bastard, isn't it? Anyway, on tonight's program, I will continue to bring you audio from the 2026 Labor Notes Conference held in Chicago in June. Later in the program, we'll hear from several speakers who represent the unity of labor and the immigrant rights movements, which has only grown under President Trump's attacks. In particular, in the second half of the program, we'll hear about the fight back against ICE in Minneapolis last winter, during which the labor movement played a leading role. But first, Arise Chicago Workers Center wants you to check your check. Arise organized a press conference on June 30th to highlight the fact that as of July 1st, minimum wages in Chicago have risen, and they have also risen in Cook County, although at a different rate. They brought together officials from both the city of Chicago and Cook County to explain the new minimum wage rates for the city and the county. Arise Chicago organizer Jose Uriba introduced the city and county officials who provided the details.
1: My name is Jose Uribe. We're here with Arise Chicago today to announce the upcoming wage increases tomorrow on July 1st. As affordability is a concern for working families, it is very important right now that we have a wage increase. We want to remind people that minimum wages are just that, the minimum amount an employer can pay you. You can ask and fight for more. You can organize for improvements on the job. If you have questions about that, you can always reach out to us here at Arise Chicago. We can't ignore the context we are living and working in. Based on the ongoing attacks by the federal government on our communities and on immigrants in particular, there is a crisis of confidence right now in the government. We want to remind people and reassure them that local government stands behind you and they will support you in defending your rights in the workplace. If you're working, you have rights, as both speakers have said in Spanish and English just a moment ago. In a moment, we're going to hear from the city's Deputy Mayor of Labor Relations, Melissa Pagan.
2: Good morning. Thank you to Arise Chicago for inviting me to be here today to mark the annual minimum wage increase in Chicago. Beginning tomorrow on July 1st, the minimum wage will increase to $17.05 per hour, and the tipped minimum wage will increase to $12.96 per hour. This comes at a critical time for Chicago's working families. The Trump administration continues to raise costs, but in Chicago, we have taken steps to make Chicago the most affordable big city in the United States. Under Mayor Johnson's administration, Chicago's restaurant workers have seen their wages increase about 44%, and all other workers 13.6%. And while the federal government attacks workers, in Chicago, we protect and invest in workers.
3: That's right.
2: In Chicago, workers with disabilities and youth workers can no longer be paid a lower minimum wage than other workers, and the size of an employer no longer determines how much you must be paid. Under the Johnson administration, the size of the Chicago Office of Labor Standards has increased by 40%, investing an additional almost $600,000 to ensure that all of Chicago's workers are paid at least the minimum wage. In Chicago, we remain committed to ensuring that all workers have stability and dignity in their pay. And while the federal government attacks our immigrant families, here in Chicago, we fight to protect immigrant workers. Through the Protecting Chicago Initiative, the City of Chicago convened partners and community organizations like Arise Chicago throughout the city to help educate residents about their rights, uphold their access to critical needs like food assistance, and defend our freedoms. To ensure all Chicago residents, regardless of immigration status, can access city services, Mayor Johnson signed an executive order to ensure ICE agents cannot use city-owned property or facilities to conduct operations. In Chicago, immigrant rights are workers' rights, and we will continue to fight for the dignity, safety, opportunity, and the freedom to live without fear for every resident of the greatest city in the world. Thank you.
3: All right.
4: Good morning, and thank you all for being here. My name is Miguel Campos, and I'm the director of the Office of Labor Standards, which is housed within the Chicago Department of Business Affairs and Consumer Protection, also known as BACP. I want to start by thanking Arise Chicago for hosting us today, their advocacy for workers, and for being an important ally of BACP. As stated, the Office of Labor Standards is also known as OLS, and we oversee Chicago's landmark labor laws through engagement and enforcement. Our office has an ability to process complaints, conduct investigations, mediate disputes, issue violations, and if necessary, we can seek licensure discipline against employers. Under the Mayor Brandon Johnson administration, Chicago continues to be a leader in labor laws. Therefore, beginning tomorrow, July 1st, there are going to be several updates to Chicago's labor laws. First, Chicago's minimum wage will increase per our minimum wage ordinance. As stated before this morning, minimum wage is increasing to $17.05. This minimum wage applies to all employers with four or more employees and every single domestic worker. For the first time in the city's history, the minimum wage for subsidized youth employment programs and subsidized transitional employment programs have caught up to the full minimum wage in the city of Chicago. In addition, the minimum wage for tipped workers is increasing to $12.96. And they will see a next scheduled major update on July 1st, 2028. In addition, starting tomorrow, workers are now able to enforce their legal rights via private right of action under the city's paid leave and paid sick and safe leave ordinance. This ordinance provides up to 40 hours of paid leave that can be used for any reason of an employee's choosing, and an additional 40 hours of paid sick and safe leave so that employees can care for themselves and their covered family members. And then the last update that I want to focus on this morning are our Fair Workweek Ordinance compensation metrics. They're going to be updated, so starting tomorrow, workers are afforded protections under this ordinance if they earn less than or equal to $33.85 an hour, and if they're salaried, $64,945.55 a year. To be covered under this ordinance, you must work in one of seven covered industries, which are building services, healthcare, hotel, manufacturing, restaurant, retail, and warehouse services. BACP has hosted webinars to inform workers and employers alike of these upcoming changes. They have been recorded. To view recordings, individuals can visit the department's YouTube channel, which is youtube.com/ChicagoBACP. Follow labor standards complaint, you can use the SHI-311 system. 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That website where people can obtain information on all of Chicago's labor laws is chicago.gov/laborstandards. Before I close, I would like to once again thank Mayor Brandon Johnson for his leadership, support, and dedication to protecting all of Chicago's workers. Thank you.
3: Good morning. My name is Jennifer King. I am the Executive Director for Cook County's Department of Human Rights and Ethics, which includes our Cook County Commission on Human Rights. Thank you so much to Arise Chicago for inviting us to join today. I'm honored to be here on behalf of Cook County government and alongside Chicago's Deputy Mayor of Labor and the Chicago Office of Labor Standards. Cook County's Commission on Human Rights mission is to protect individuals from harassment and discrimination in many areas, including employment and housing. The commission is also tasked with enforcing the county's employment laws, which includes Cook County's minimum wage ordinance. Effective tomorrow, July 1st, 2026, Cook County's minimum wage for non-tipped workers will increase to $15.40 and $9.25 for tipped workers. Also, pursuant to the minimum wage ordinance, the overtime pay rate will increase to $23.10 for non-tipped workers and $16.94 for tipped workers. Cook County's minimum wage is based on the greater of the federal minimum wage, Illinois state minimum wage, and the county's calculation based on the consumer price index. The ordinance applies to hourly, salaried, and tipped employees over the age of 18 working in Cook County who work at least 2 hours within a 12 or 2 week pay period. and it applies to employers who have at least 4 employees are located in Cook County or that are required to obtain a county general business license. We encourage you to review your paycheck to ensure you're being paid the appropriate wage. Generally, your minimum wage will be based on where you work. As of June 2026, Cook County's minimum wage applies in the unincorporated Cook County as well as the following municipalities: Barrington Hill, Berwyn, Countryside, Deerfield, Dalton, Evanston, Glencoe, Kenilworth, McCook, Northfield, Oak Brook, Oak Park, Phoenix, Skokie, University Park, Western Springs, Wilmette, and Winnetka. Employees who work in any of these municipalities have the right to receive the Cook County minimum wage. If you believe you're not being paid the appropriate minimum wage under Cook County's ordinance, file a complaint with the commission. You can do so online at our website, cookcountyil.gov/CCCHR. Finally, all covered employers are required to post the updated notices in a visible place in their work sites. Cook County updated minimum wage notices are available on our website in English plus 6 additional languages, along with other resources that are helpful for employers and employees. Please do not hesitate to contact us by phone at 312-603-1100 or by email at human.rights@cookcountyil.gov. Please don't hesitate to contact us with any questions before filing a complaint. And thank you. Now I'll turn the mic back over to Jose.
0: 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You can find links to all of the City of Chicago and Cook County government agencies mentioned in that segment on our Facebook page at laborexpress.org. Again, that's laborexpress.org, which you can find out much more about the new minimum wages and the other rules governing labor law here in Chicago and in Cook County. In the second half of the program, you'll hear from leaders and activists who were part of the fight back against ICE in Minneapolis last winter, including the general strike, or I'd prefer the term economic blackout, that was held on January 23rd. Which turned out to be a pivot point for the Trump administration in their attacks on immigrant communities. It's not that the white supremacist and xenophobic agenda has been canceled, certainly not. It's very much alive, victimizing thousands of working people daily. But the administration has turned down the heat a bit, with fewer direct battles with the working class in the streets of major cities, excepting a few cases like the situation outside the Delaney Hall Immigration Detention Facility in Newark, New Jersey. Trump's hatred for people of color, especially immigrants, seems to find its apex when it comes to Haitians. Trump has repeatedly attacked the Haitian community with a vitriol and undisguised racism that is shocking, even for a man who has so normalized so much that almost nothing seems shocking anymore. So it is particularly gratifying to see Haitians in the labor movement organizing with their fellow workers to win advances in the class war. Such is the case of an organizer for UFCW Local 7, Shelly Moise. Shelly spoke at Labor Notes about the successful strike at his workplace, the JBS Beef Processing Plant in Greeley, Colorado, last March. 3,800 meatpacking workers who speak more than a dozen languages and come from more than a dozen communities took on the boss and won. It is a classic tale from an industry that has long exploited immigrant labor, but has also united workers across lines of race and ethnicity. Here is Shelly.
5: Shelly Moise is from Haiti. He came to this country in 2024, and like so many other immigrants, he got his job where his cousin was working. That turned out to be at JBS, the largest meat packer in the world, in Greeley, Colorado. The workers there speak 57 different languages. Brother Moise only speaks 5 of them. But he's still a pretty good union rep. The JBS workers struck for 3 weeks this winter, and they won. Shelly will tell us how they won. Shelly.

0: Thank you, guys. So my name is Chelly, and I'm a union rep with UFCW7. So we represent workers in Colorado and Wyoming and industries like meatpacking and groceries. So a little over 2 years ago, I came to this country from Haiti. And like many other immigrants, my first thought was simple. I need to work, I need to pay my bills, and I need to start building a life. So that is how I ended up at JBS and Greeley. It was really one of the fastest ways for me to start working. And I know a lot of immigrant workers know that feeling. You may not know the system yet, you may still be learning English, but you know one thing is that your family is depending on you and you have to work. So when the jobs open the door, you just walk through that door. But very quickly, I learned that JBS was not just a job. JBS was a whole world inside of one plan. You had people from Haiti, Mexico, Central America, East Africa, Southeast Asia, and many other places. You could hear people speaking Haitian Creole, Spanish, Burmese, and basically any language you can imagine. They had different languages, different cultures, but they had the same reason for being there. They want to work hard, and they want to take care of their families. So JBS is a beef plant, and the work is hard. At the plant, it is fast, and some part it is cold, and some other part it is very hot. It is loud, and it is very dangerous. The people there, they work with knives, hooks, heavy product, wet floors, and machines. The line keeps moving, and then your body has to keep up. And when people talk about line speed, for you guys, it may sound just like a number. But for people at the plant, line speed is pain in your body, pain in your shoulders, pain in your knees, pain in your back. Line speed is waking up tired, but you still have to go to work because your rent is due and your family needs you. And JBS is not a small company. JBS is one of the giants of meatpacking. JBS itself says that it's the number one beef producer in the world. And JBS is also part of what people call the Big Four, which are JBS, Tyson, Cargill, and National Beef. Together, those four companies, they control over 85% of our beef processing. So when the workers recently this year, they stood up to JBS, they did not stand up to just one plant or one manager or one supervisor. They actually stood up to the most powerful companies in the food system. And I think there's something very important to understand about meatpacking. This work was not always seen the way it is seen today. There was a time when meatpacking was a strong union job, a job that paid well and a job that workers were very proud to have. But over the time, the industry changed. The companies, they move the plants, they sped up the work, and they make the jobs harder and less secure. And more, they relied on immigrant workers and workers who did not have too many other options. So when people say immigrants do this work, I want people to understand this. The immigrant, they did not make this work bad. The companies did. And then they used the vulnerable workers to keep the system going. And that is why the union matters. Before the JBS strike, I was also part of the Safeway strike in 2025 and the King Super strike in 2025. I was working at JBS, but you know, when workers are on strike, workers show up for workers, and that's what I did. So those three strikes did teach me something. They taught me that a strike is not just people standing outside holding picket signs. A strike is a school. It teaches workers who they are. It teaches workers that the company has money, lawyers, managers, but workers, we have something too. What we have is we have each other, right? So and then came that JBS strike recently this year in March. And we had about 3,800 workers striking the JBS plant in Greeley, Colorado. And like they say before, he was one of the first major meatpacking strike in the country in over 40 years. So we made history. But for every one of us, it was personal. It was about wages. It was about safety. It was about our working conditions. But most importantly, it was about respect. But let me be clear what respect means for us at the plant at JBS. Respect means you do not push people to work dangerous speed. Respect means you do not run the line short and then expect workers to destroy their bodies just to make up for it. Respect means you need to let people go to the bathroom when they need to and stop treating a basic human need like it is a problem. And respect means that workers should be able to speak up about safety, about their working conditions, without the fear of being retaliated against. Respect means you treat human beings like human beings and not like machines. And I know I don't have a lot of time left. I'll go ahead and be quick with it. I would say that one of the most powerful things that I saw happening at the JBS strike, it was seeing those same workers taking ownership of their strike. We had over 90 people signing up to become strike captain. And when people come and sign to become strike captain, I think it is very beautiful because they are not just saying, I support the strike. What they're saying is, this is my fight and I have responsibility in this. And it was beautiful. And of course, another thing that I will never forget is seeing people from different countries with different cultures, different religion, standing together, saying the same thing, and supporting each other. So you could hear different music, different accent, different languages, but it was one fight. And of course, we were in Colorado, so the weather wanted to be part of the strike too. One moment it was cold, then windy, and then the sun came out like nothing happened. I mean, it's Colorado. And that matters because when you talk about the strike after it ends, it sounds powerful, right? But when you're actually outside holding a picket sign and it is cold, it is windy, and you are wondering what is going to happen next, that is when you find out that solidarity, it really means a lot, right? And, you know, I also learned that in any serious fight, we are always going to have people with different opinions, people who think differently. But one thing I know is the workers, they must be heard because they know the fear, they know the system, they know everything that is going inside the plant. And lastly, after the strike, a lot of things changed because the company did not just see those workers differently. The workers see themselves differently. People became... So people became more confident, people started to ask more questions, and more workers started to speak up. And most importantly, they started to understand how actually the process works between the union and the company. Because, you know, for me, that was a real victory because wages matters, the language in the contract matters, but also unity matters for these people. And the people being confident in themselves, it matters also. So today, when I think about the JBS strike, I do not only think about the days that we're outside. I think about what the workers carried back inside with them. They carried back confidence, they carried back unity, and they carried back memory. And they carried back something that I like to call proof. Proof that even workers speaking 57 different languages can become one force when the fight is real. Yeah. And so yeah, that's it. And yeah, that is the message that I want to leave with you guys today. So we were told in Greeley that we were too different, we were too divided, we were too hard to organize. But in Greeley, Colorado, we proved something different. We proved that workers do not need to speak the same language to be on the same side. And so yes, I think if meatpackers in Greeley, Colorado can stand up to the giant JBS, then I think anyone, anywhere, any workers can fight back. Thank you, guys.
1: 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So make sure to stay tuned.
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1: 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As I mentioned in our last episode, two highlights of Labor Notes 2026 were the dozens, if not hundreds, of folks who attended that were part of the organizing at Amazon, and the stories of folks from Minnesota who were integral to the uprising against ICE in that state. These folks were celebrities when they spoke at Labor Notes. The following is audio from speeches made by two folks who were part of the fight against ICE in Minneapolis, including the economic blackout held on January 23rd. Ava Lopez is a steward in SEIU Local 6 in Minneapolis and a cleaner in a big box store. And Mara Solis is a fourth grade teacher and member of the St. Paul Federation of Educators. As you will hear, they were both met with repeated standing ovations when they spoke at Labor Notes, much of which I had to cut here for time in this following audio. Barbara Mandaloni of Labor Notes introduced the speakers.
5: I want to welcome two speakers who were both stewards in the Twin Cities. Yes, that Twin Cities. Their unions were heavily involved, as you know, in the fight this year to keep ICE from kidnapping workers and breaking up families.

0: El pueblo unido jamás será vencido. 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
1: Thank you. My students love graphic novels and making rubber band bracelets, and they are obsessed with soccer. And every day I tell them that I come to school not because I love books or not because I love math, but because I love them. And it's true, I do love books, I'm okay with math, but I go to school because I love them. And they believe me, because it's true. The language used by our federal government about my students and their families is disgusting and dehumanizing. The white supremacists running our federal government routinely say things like, immigrants are poisoning the blood of our country. Boo! That's right. Trump used exaggerated allegations of fraud in the Somali community in Minnesota to justify invading our state. The terror that ensued this winter was called Operation Metro Surge, which resulted in thousands of families separated by ICE and Border Patrol. The Department of Homeland Security called it the largest immigration enforcement operation ever carried out. Teachers are naturally doers. We are planners and organizers. In January of 2025, a year before Metro Surge, I and other members of my union, the St. Paul Federation of Educators, started organizing an immigrant defense committee with the assumption that we would need to defend our students from the federal government. We anticipated that family separations would be used as a weapon against immigrant communities. And as teachers, we were uniquely positioned to take action. No one is coming to save us. We keep us safe. I started losing kids in my classroom in December of 2025. Parents were keeping kids home because bus stops and parent pickup were unsafe. The reports and rumors and the fear that caused were intense and pervasive. Every week, my students came with new reports of family members being harassed or picked up on their job sites. One of my students, W, lives about a mile away from school. One day in December, his mom called me with a trembling voice, asking me not to put her son on the afternoon bus.

0: When I asked if she wanted me to put him in parent pickup, she said that she wouldn't be able to pick him up either because, as she explained, La Migra was waiting outside her home. I offered to take him home. As I dropped him off at the back door, I saw the shiny black Ford Expedition with tinted windows parked outside the busy street by their house. By the middle of January, two-thirds of my class were learning online from home. Many families wouldn't leave their homes for months. No one is coming to save us. We keep us safe. ICE started invading our city in November. It was clear we needed to make a plan on how to protect our community. In early December, Leah, our union president, called for a meeting of member leaders to collectively make a plan on how we would respond as a union. You may have heard of a red lines exercise, wherein members define what line you are unwilling to let be crossed. We decided what our red lines were: ICE at schools, and our students being abducted. Having the decision-making meeting prior to the surge clarified the structures we would need in place in order to move our members into action. When Renee Good was murdered by an ICE agent on January 7th, our community was galvanized into action. We organized a tiered communication structure called regional pods. We modeled our ICE outwork similarly to how we structure a strike. Leaders in each building, and regional leaders who work together to cover the city. We also recognized that educators alone could not protect our school communities and built an external support structure with parents and community members. Each school had parent captains to work with our educator captains. Together, we protected our school communities. No one is coming to save us. We keep us safe. It was through the pod structure that we were able to provide school patrols, groceries, carpools, laundry, DOPA clinics. DOPAs are delegation for parental authority, like a power of attorney, paying rent and utilities, fun packs for kids sheltering at home, hygiene packs, constitutional observer trainings, at-home notary services, rides to medical appointments, and immigration court, helping people find their detained family members, and connecting people to legal services. We also participated in marches and rallies every week in the frigid cold, including January 23rd, the one-day statewide economic blackout to protest ICE. It was 21 degrees below zero, and 100,000 people turned out. Our union was one of the first to endorse January 23rd. We did not take this lightly. Endorsing a one-day strike risked our union's charter, but we knew that educators taking a stand mattered. We were not alone, and we were on the right side of history. No one is coming to save us. We keep us safe. That's right. In Minnesota, our resistance has deep roots. From the 1862 Dakota resistance to the first teacher strike in the U.S. history, led by St. Paul teachers in 1946. The American Indian Movement, founded in Minnesota in 1968, and the Black Liberation Movement all the way up to the George Floyd uprisings in 2020. We are humbled by our small but so necessary place in this long legacy of resistance. We understand that we are part of a bigger legacy of fighting authoritarian government. We are part of a bigger legacy of keeping us safe. No one is coming to save us. We are. That's right. We are living in an authoritarian state, and we can't wait for systems to keep us safe. We know this from the labor movement. We are the bulwark against any attacks to our community. Labor unions have always been at the center of the anti-fascist movement. Normal people like you and me, just normal fourth grade teachers, can be leaders in this movement. Yeah. The movement is large. There is room for everyone, to be a part of the whole. Even at times when the whole world feels against you, with the rage and sorrow and mourning and hope, it all gets channeled into the fight and resistance and yields something. It yields the world we wish to see. We keep us safe.
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2: 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A collaboration with Jepson's and Maria's Packaged Goods and Community Bar, Malort Spritz is made with hibiscus, grapefruit, lime, and Jepson's Malort liquor straight from the source. More information about Malort Spritz and all other Mars products is at mars.beer. 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

0: threats of raids and immigration enforcement coming to Chicago, the Illinois Coalition for Immigrant and Refugee Rights is advising all residents, don't open the door for immigration officers, don't discuss immigration status with any law enforcement officials, and do not sign anything you do not understand. Families also should provide their children's school with an emergency contact in case parents are detained. The best way to defend our community is to know and defend our rights. This public service announcement was brought to you by Lumpin' Radio.
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1: 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Ruby's Tears is meant to be tart and refreshing. More information about Ruby's Tears and all other Mars products is at mars.beer. Mars Community Brewing is a proud partner of Lumpin' Radio. 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
0: 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That's M-A-R-Z.beer. What's Mars is yours.

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1: 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Ruby's Tears is meant to be tart and refreshing. More information about Ruby's Tears and all other Mars products is at mars.beer. Mars Community Brewing is a proud partner of Lumpin' Radio. 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Lumpin' Radio is brought to you by Mars Community Brewing, now introducing its line of distilled spirits. 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All available now at better retailers across Chicagoland. Mars Spirits are also available at the Mothership Iron Street Tap Room at 3630 South Iron Street in beautiful downtown Bridgeport. More information about Mars's entire line is at mars.beer. 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
1: 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You have the right to remain silent. You have the right to refuse entry to your home without a warrant signed by a judge. You have the right to speak to a lawyer. Do not sign anything you do not understand. The best way to defend our community is by knowing and defending our rights. 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

0: threats of raids and immigration enforcement coming to Chicago, the Illinois Coalition for Immigrant and Refugee Rights is advising all residents, don't open the door for immigration officers. Don't discuss immigration status with any law enforcement officials, and do not sign anything you do not understand. Families also should provide their children's school with an emergency contact in case parents are detained. The best way to defend our community is to know and defend our rights. This public service announcement was brought to you by Lumpin Radio.
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0: 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Mars Community Brewing, what's Mars is yours. Lumpin' Radio's 10th anniversary is supported by 606 Records, located at 1808 South Allport Street, across from Talia Hall in Pilsen. An independent record store and label since 2015, 606 Records is committed to exploring the sounds of the underground, including artists and labels that fall outside of the mainstream. 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
0: 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That's M-A-R-Z. Beer. 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
1: 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I'm your pal Dud Lawson. Today is Monday, July 27th, 2026. This is the 31st week of the year, and since Chicago is now 2.5 games ahead of everyone else in the American League Central Division, after Edgar Winter's saxophone solo from Tina Turner's 1989 hit single The Best, now in crystal clear hybrid digital sound, the time will be 7:27 a.m.

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1: Good morning, Chicago. Today is July 27th. I'm Jamie Trecker. This is your Lumpen Radio News Update. 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That's Maria's Packaged Goods and Community Bar. They're located at 960 West 31st Street, right here in beautiful downtown Bridgeport. It's another hot and humid one out there. There's some early scattered showers this morning in the area. As the day goes on, however, the clouds will continue to thicken. We expect scattered showers by afternoon and thunderstorms by evening. Some of those could be strong or severe. It should cover about 30 to 40% of the metro area. Elsewhere, you've got a high today around 94. Your top news for this Monday morning. German police have killed a man with reported Islamist links in a shootout after a suspected terror attack in Berlin. One person was killed and 29 others were injured when a van was driven into a crowd during Berlin's massive gay pride festival on Saturday night. The suspect has been identified by police as 21-year-old Abdul B. He believes to have driven a white van into Tiergarten Park next to the parade route, hitting several people before colliding with a tree. Several victims were then reportedly stabbed. They confirmed a woman was killed in the attack. Three people also sustained life-threatening injuries. Eight people were seriously injured. Abdul B is said to have fled on foot. He apparently tried to join ISIS. A massive manhunt tracked him down, where he was shot and killed in a confrontation Sunday with German police. In America, three were killed, another four were injured in a shooting at Seattle Center Sunday night during a food event. The shooting occurred at the Bite of Seattle event. One person was arrested and taken into custody at the scene, but multiple shooters were reported to be involved. Seattle police officers found and confiscated two guns at the scene. Police believe at least two suspects were shooting at each other. Overseas, fast-moving wildfires in France and Spain have forced nearly 300,000 people to evacuate as blazes inch ever closer to major cities such as Bordeaux and Madrid. In France, the fires have burned through more than 100,000 acres. They are part of a wave of wildfires this summer across Europe. Since late May, repeated heat waves have parched forests and vegetation. Last month was the hottest June on record in Western Europe. The fires in Spain are now so intense they are creating unusual atmospheric conditions that are altering the weather. The fires are now just about 10 kilometers outside of Bordeaux. And India's education minister stepped down in a major victory for the student protest movement that has become one of the most serious challenges in years to the power of Prime Minister Narendra Modi. The education minister, Dharmendra Pradhan, bowed to weeks of public pressure that had culminated in nationwide street protests stretching from Delhi and Mumbai to Kolkata and Chennai. The movement emerged in May, powered by anger and frustration, after the Indian government ordered millions of students to retake an extremely competitive national medical school entrance exam because test questions had been leaked. Students held Pradhan, under whose watch several national exams were marred by leaks, responsible for that action. Turning to sports news, the good guys remain first in the AL Central after they salvaged a win yesterday, 12-3 over the Astros. They, however, dropped two to the Stros in that series. Munetaka Murakami got back to his long ball ways with two dingers on his bobblehead day as well. The Yankees are up next tonight. The Sox are reportedly also in for pitching ahead of next Monday's trade deadline. The Cubs remain second in the NL Central. They're seven back as they slip to Pittsburgh 8-7. They're taking on the Cardinals tonight. In the other local games, the Pride beat the Stars 1-0, and New York City FC beat the Fire 3-1. The WNBA All-Star Game was at the United Center this weekend. Team Teresa Weatherspoon beat Team Cynthia Cooper 129-122 in front of a record crowd. Olivia Miles nearly had a triple-double in the game. There was even a dunk, courtesy of 20-year-old Storm center Dominique Malonga. Finally, the Tour de France wrapped up. Tadej Pogačar won his record-tying fifth on a day that also saw Matthew Vanderpool win the final stage. Richard Carapaz was named King of the Mountains, and Mats Pedersen took the green, while Isaac Del Toro took the white on the podium. Yesterday's final processional into Paris had to be shortened, as French police were assisting with the wildfires, of course, ravaging that nation. News and weather is every weekday morning right here at 7:40 on Lumpen Radio, and do stick around. We've got a full day of programming right here on WLPN. Thanks so much for spending time with us here on 105.5 FM. Do have a great day, and as always, I will see you bright and early tomorrow morning.
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0: The Church of the Moon Children brings you another set of Way Out music and a few surprises. 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
1: Amidst a deadly surge in violence in the West Bank, we'll speak with Palestinian journalist Mariam Barghouti. She recently testified before the UN Security Council.
2: I will emphasize it again. These Israeli acts are not random, but they are organized state-sponsored crime. And Palestinians in the West Bank are no longer wondering whether a crime will be enacted. Now it is a matter of when rather than if.
1: Israeli Prime Minister Benjamin Netanyahu is visiting President Trump at the White House for the first time since Israel and the U.S. started bombing Iran in February. All that and more coming up. Welcome to Democracy Now!, democracynow.org, The War and Peace Report. I'm Amy Goodman. The U.S. has paused bombing Iran for a third straight night after senior Trump administration officials reportedly warned the president about dwindling munitions stockpiles. In response, Iran said it would pause retaliatory strikes against U.S. bases across the Middle East. Over the weekend, the Pentagon updated its official war casualty database, adding more than 140 wounded service members. The new figures show 18 U.S. troops have been killed and 624 wounded since the U.S. launched its war against Iran back in February. The Pentagon separating the casualty figures, deaths and injuries after the ceasefire ended on July 7th, are listed in a separate database labeled generically as Overseas Operations Casualties, unquote. Meanwhile, Iran's foreign ministry accused Ukraine of attacking an Iranian commercial vessel in the Caspian Sea, saying one sailor was killed and another injured. The Ukrainian president, Volodymyr Zelensky, accused Russia of passing on to Iran its satellite observations in the Middle East, allowing Iran to launch attacks across the region. This comes as Israeli Prime Minister Benjamin Netanyahu is set to visit the White House Tuesday for the first time since the U.S. and Israel started bombing Iran in February. Despite the lull in fighting, Britain said its armed forces were ready to defend itself after Iran's Revolutionary Guard Corps warned the UK not to allow U.S. bombers to fly from UK bases. On Thursday, the IRGC claimed the U.S. had flown bombing missions against Iran from Fairford Air Base in southwest England. The U.S. war in Iran has spread to a second front to include Yemen. Yemen's Houthi rebels over the weekend struck sites belonging to the Saudi state oil giant Aramco on the Red Sea coast. On Friday, the Saudi-led military alliance bombed Houthi military positions in the Red Sea port of Hodeidah. In France and Spain, devastating wildfires have forced more than 360,000 people to evacuate their homes, the largest evacuation in France's history since World War II. The fires began in the southwest of France Wednesday before spreading to Spain. In France, 2,500 firefighters, 1,500 military personnel, and nearly 1,200 police have been deployed to bring the fires under control. It comes as a new heat wave is expected to hit Europe this week, with temperatures soaring to 40 degrees Celsius. That's 104 degrees Fahrenheit. This is a Spanish resident whose village has been engulfed by fires.
3: We in the village are completely surrounded by all the fires. In the end, the fires here and those in Almoró and Villa del Prado have merged. The one coming from Burgondo is 10 kilometers from here and is already reaching this area. What we are seeing right now is that they have also joined together. In other words, the three fires from the three provinces are going to merge. And what we are seeing is devastation, fear, anguish. I don't know. It's impossible. Possible to explain.
1: We'll go to Spain after headlines to speak with a professor who is evacuated and also speak with John Valiant. He is author of the book Fire Weather. In Germany, a man allegedly drove a minivan into a crowd of people near Berlin's Pride celebration Saturday, killing one person and injuring 29 others. Authorities later shot and killed the man during an operation Sunday. The suspect was identified as Abdul Balaut, a 21-year-old German citizen. According to authorities, he tried to join the Islamic State and was released from prison in May despite being jailed for preparing an attack. This is Berlin's mayor, Kai Wegner.
4: I can only say that Berlin, as a city of freedom and diversity, will continue to stand strong and make its position clear. We will not allow anyone to take away our way of life or the way we live together.
1: Here in New York, a man stabbed two people in broad daylight last week. The New York Police Department's investigating whether the stabbings are hate crimes. The first victim was a 57-year-old Asian man, the second a 50-year-old Jewish man. So far this year, the number of confirmed hate crimes has risen nearly 8% in New York City compared to the same period last year. In Seattle, Washington, three people were killed and four others wounded in a shooting at the Bite of Seattle Food Festival near the Needle on Sunday. The injured included a two-year-old boy. Police are searching for one suspect and have another in custody. In Gaza, two Hamas security officials were killed Sunday in an Israeli strike. Al Jazeera reports Israeli forces targeted their vehicle while traveling through Deir al-Balah. The head of the police in northern Gaza was also killed in a separate Israeli attack on Saturday. This all comes as a new report warns more than two-thirds of Palestinians in Gaza are likely to suffer from acute hunger by the end of this year, as humanitarian aid organizations face funding shortages while Israel continues to restrict the entry of food and other life-saving supplies. Currently, about 1.2 million people in Gaza face acute hunger. That figure could rise to more than 1.4 million Palestinians by December. In related news, Israel's approved the deployment of an international security force into Gaza as part of President Trump's so-called ceasefire agreement. The unit will reportedly include about 200 members from countries including Uganda and Morocco. In the occupied West Bank, Israeli settlers torched two mosques over the weekend in the latest wave of violent attacks on several Palestinian towns and villages. This is a resident of Qusra.
5: This is a religious crime. It is a moral crime at all. They are thieves, and you can call them with all the bad descriptions because there is no human on the planet that torches a religious place.
1: This comes as Israeli military forces Saturday detained over 70 Palestinians in raids across the occupied West Bank. The arrests and attack on the mosques followed the killing of at least four Palestinians in the town of Tal Friday, when Israeli settlers and soldiers opened fire on residents attempting to protect their homes. Two Israeli soldiers were also killed. Several Israeli activists were arrested in Tel Aviv over the weekend during a protest against intensifying Israeli settler violence on Palestinians. Some of the protesters held signs that read, "Resist Zionist Terror." Francesca Albanese, the UN Special Rapporteur on the occupied Palestinian territories, has condemned the Israeli settler attacks as, quote, "pogroms against defenseless civilians," unquote. The International Criminal Court has voted to remove Chief Prosecutor Karim Khan following sexual misconduct allegations against him that emerged 2 years ago. This is the first time an ICC chief prosecutor has ever been removed from office. Khan had already been suspended from his role in June, pending the ICC's oversight body's vote. Khan was accused of sexual misconduct by a female aide. He's denied the allegations. Khan's removal comes as the Trump administration is threatening to dismantle the ICC brick by brick. In India, the education minister, Dharmendra Pradhan, resigned after a week of mass demonstrations led by the Cockroach Janata Party. Hundreds of thousands of young people took to the streets after an exam leak scandal led to more than a dozen students taking their own lives. The violent police response led to sit-ins and drew more people to participate in the demonstrations. This is Abhijit Dipka, the founder of the Cockroach Party.
6: It's a victory for the Constitution of India. It's a victory for the people of India, and it's a defeat for the dictator.
1: The White House Correspondents Association dinner was held Friday, 3 months after it was disrupted by a gunman. During an hour-long speech, President Trump attacked journalists, comedians, Democrats, as well as members of his own cabinet. He even joked about running for president again.
7: I want to save your ratings. I'm pleased to announce my intention to, and this is a somewhat of a scoop, my intention to run for a fourth term as president of the United States. I will be doing that. I will be having an official. In fact, I think I have. Yeah. I won three times. Now I'm going to do it again. Thank you. I'm going to do it.
1: Paramount Skydance announced it's halting its merger with Warner Brothers Discovery until July of next year after a lawsuit from Democratic states. Paramount's also facing a lawsuit from the Writers Guild of America, which argues the merger would lead to job losses for screenwriters and journalists. Paramount Skydance is run by David Ellison, whose father, Larry Ellison, the billionaire founder of Oracle and a prominent ally and financial backer of President Trump. Under the proposed deal, CNN and CBS News, streaming services HBO Max and Paramount Plus, as well as film and television studios, would all be combined under a single entity controlled by the Ellisons. The UK is also threatening to sue over the merger. To see our interview with the California Attorney General Ron Bonta, go to democracynow.org. In Houston, Texas, protests continued this weekend in response to the ICE killing of the 52-year-old Mexican father, Lorenzo Salgado Araujo. Dozens of groups and businesses led an economic blackout Friday, while hundreds of protesters marched to Houston City Hall Saturday demanding justice and for the ICE agents involved in the fatal shooting to be identified. Advocates have also called for the release of key witnesses from ICE custody, one of whom is Salgado's younger brother, Victor. This comes as the Harris County District Attorney's Office confirmed a white powder found in Salgado's van was not drugs, but an electrolyte salt mixture to stay hydrated while working in construction during Houston's scorching summer. The substance was the subject of an unsealed FBI search warrant. David Donati, senior staff attorney at the ACLU of Texas, said in a statement, quote, "By taking the unusual steps of securing and then unsealing their search warrant, the government's demonstrated it's more interested in creating a false narrative than in seeking the truth. The Salgados deserve real answers about what happened to their father. And we reiterate our call for an independent and complete investigation," the ACLU said. The Congressional Hispanic Caucus Friday held an oversight hearing in Houston on Salgado's ICE killing, where two of his sons, Ronaldo and Lorenzo Jr., testified. To see our coverage of the case, go to democracynow.org. A group of Venezuelan men who were wrongfully removed from the United States and sent to the notorious Salvadoran Secat prison have filed a lawsuit against the two U.S. aviation firms that chartered the three flights to El Salvador last year. The suit accuses CSI Aviation and GlobalX of violating the men's civil rights as well as U.S. and international law for transporting them to El Salvador, where many describe facing torture. The lawsuit was filed earlier this month by several groups, including the Kennedy Human Rights Center, and was first reported by The Guardian. In March of last year, more than 230 Venezuelan men were rounded up and deported to El Salvador after the Trump administration invoked the Alien Enemies Act, accusing the men without evidence of being gang members. Federal health officials announced a new outbreak of cyclosporiasis, impacting 72 people. About 4,100 people have been infected with the cyclospora parasite. According to the CDC, at least 98 people have been hospitalized, as cases have been reported in at least 41 U.S. states. Critics have talked about the gutting of CDC by DOJ. And in Maine, Democrats have selected Troy Jackson to replace Graham Platner as their U.S. Senate candidate at a convention on Saturday. Platner dropped out of his race after an ex-girlfriend accused him of rape. Jackson is a former logger and former Maine state legislator who was the Maine state Senate president. He will face Republican Senator Susan Collins, a five-term incumbent in November. This is Jackson accepting his party's nomination for Senate.
8: We need someone with courage. We need a fighter. And we need a senator who remembers exactly who sent them to Washington, which is you. Let's unite this party. Let's build the largest working class movement Maine has ever seen. And let's win this fight. I humbly ask for your vote. Thank you and God bless.
1: Troy Jackson was endorsed by the DSA, the Democratic Socialists of America, when he ran for governor. And those are some of the headlines. This is Democracy Now!, democracynow.org, The War and Peace Report. I'm Amy Goodman. In France and Spain, devastating wildfires have forced more than 350,000 people to evacuate their homes. It's among the largest peacetime evacuations in France since World War II. At least 4,600 emergency personnel have been deployed to the southwest of France, where the fires began Wednesday before spreading to Spain. Earlier this summer, Western Europe experienced its hottest June on record. Meanwhile, conditions are expected to worsen later this week as another heat wave could surge temperatures to 40 degrees Celsius. That's 104 degrees Fahrenheit or more. Speaking Sunday, Spain's Prime Minister Pedro Sanchez warned of complicated hours ahead as Spain battles to control the blazes.
9: I think the scale of the disaster we are experiencing, unfortunately, once again in our country, is very difficult to comprehend. Yesterday, we reported that 130,000 hectares had been affected and burned so far this year. Today, less than 24 hours later, that figure has already risen to more than 150,000 hectares.
1: For more, we're joined by two guests. Joining us from Spain, Professor Ángel Luis Lara, sociologist and associate professor of Ibero-American Cultural Studies at SUNY Old Westbury. He and his family have just evacuated from a municipality west of Madrid. He will join us from the province of Toledo in the Castile-La Mancha region. And joining us from Vancouver is John Valiant, award-winning journalist, author of several books, including most recently Fire Weather, On the Front Lines of a Burning World, a finalist for the Pulitzer Prize and the National Book Award. We welcome you both to Democracy Now! Let's begin with Professor Ángel Luis Lara. Can you describe the scene on the ground? I mean, in France, I think this is the biggest evacuation since World War II, the fires spreading to Spain, what it meant to be uprooted from your home, the devastation of communities as they burned to the ground. Professor Ángel Luis Lara.
10: Hello, Amy, and thank you for having me. My family and I were evacuated 3 days ago from Chapinería, which is a small town in the west area of the region of Madrid, 30 miles out from the city. And the fire was just getting way too close to our village, and the air quality was starting to get really dangerous for our health. So the local authorities decided to evacuate all the people there. However, we consider ourselves incredibly lucky, right? Because even though the flames made it right into our street and the house right across from ours was burned to the ground, our place took just some minor damage. So we're lucky. Just to give you an idea of how severe the situation is, you got to consider that around 30,000 of us have been directly evacuated across the region of Madrid, and 20,000 more have been placed under lockdown orders because of these out-of-control fires. If you include, you know, neighboring regions impacted by the same series of blazes, like Avila, the region of Avila, for example, the number of evacuations exceeds 60,000 people, with overall affected residents reaching over 95,000 people. And some of these people have lost absolutely everything, their homes, their animals, So many families are sleeping in sports centers or emergency tents right now. And for the folks who make a living off the land, you know, especially for them, losing their crops or and livestock is just devastating. So I would say that as crazy as these past few days have been for my family, I consider ourselves very lucky because we are safe.
1: Professor, can you talk about the firefighter strike in Madrid? They had been warning for years about being under-resourced, had been going without a contract for years. And they are in, as are many of the autonomous regions, this one, Madrid, a conservative-controlled area where the head of the region talks about climate change as being propaganda.
10: Yeah. I'm afraid that it is just not enough to blame the weather for the situation regarding the wildfires we are dealing with in Spain and and also, I would say, in southern Europe now. I think we have to dig deeper because we are dealing with a deeply political issue driven by what I consider are three main factors. The first, obviously, is the undeniable reality of climate change, right? The extreme temperatures and severe drought conditions have created a new category of sixth generation wildfires. And these are not normal fires. They are so intense that they create their own weather systems, right? And making them virtually impossible to extinguish until the weather ceases. But there is a second factor related to the this strike you told before, which is decades of neoliberal policies that have diminished public services in the region of Madrid, especially, and in all the regions all around Spain. Spain is a decentralized country made of 17 autonomous regions with significant self-governing powers. And 11 of those regions are run by conservative and far-right parties pushing aggressively to dismantle public services. So, in fact, as you said before, right when these wildfires broke out, some of Madrid's wildland firefighters had been on strike for 40 days straight, protesting precarious working conditions and a severe lack of resources. So, as I said before, and this situation with the firefighters in the region of Madrid shows up, you know, this is not just about weather. This has to do with a political issue which is going on in regions like Madrid, right, based on these neoliberal policies that are diminishing dramatically public services.
1: I want to bring John Valiant into the conversation, award-winning journalist and author of several books, most recently Fire Weather, On the Front Lines of a Burning World. Here in New York, we experience the smoke from the Canadian fire, wildfires, and of course, all over the United States, they did. To say the least, this is an intensification in Spain and fire. Can you talk about what's causing this fire weather? What does it mean to be, as we're hearing a description, on the front lines of a burning world, and what can be done about it, John?
11: Yeah, thanks, Amy. When that subtitle was conceived, it sounded like hyperbole, the front lines of a burning world. But we're really seeing that right now. Oregon and Washington State are also burning ferociously right now, in addition to British Columbia and Ontario and Southern Europe and North Africa, massive fires everywhere. And we're seeing this accumulation of decades of intensifying heat, which promotes drought. And so these conditions have been slowly building and worsening for decades, basically vindicating, unfortunately, the warnings of climate scientists and firefighters who have been fearing these kind of collaborative events where, as we've heard, large fires are merging together, creating mega fires that are then create conditions that are impossible for humans to respond to meaningfully. So what we're seeing in Spain and France now are flames exceeding 100 meters. So these are 30-story tall flames. You can't respond to these in a meaningful way with water. French pilots are describing water bomber drops of thousands and thousands of gallons that are evaporating in the heat before they even touch the flames. So what we've created a kind of chimera of fire that is impossible to respond to in a meaningful way. And really now the weather and the wind are determining our collective fate in these situations.
1: One firefighter, speaking to Agence France-Presse, AFP, reported seeing a pyrocumulonimbus, a fire-generated thunderstorm. Now, this is common in Australia and Canada, but can you talk about the significance of this being seen in France? I mean, it seems like maybe you knew this word. I sure didn't. There are new words now.
11: And I had to learn it to write fire weather. Pyrocumulonimbus clouds are fire-generated thunderstorms. They can puncture the stratosphere. These fire systems that turn, they rotate the same way hurricanes do. They can be 45,000 feet tall. They generate their own lightning. They produce black hail. And these lightning strikes can strike 30 or 40 miles away from the center of the fire, starting new fires. So it becomes essentially a self-perpetuation machine of fire that is literally unstoppable. And in Redding, California in 2018, one of these systems generated an actual EF3 tornado, 165-mile-an-hour winds that tore houses from their foundations and lifted F-150 pickup trucks and threw them through the air, killing and burning and crushing their occupants. It's extraordinary kind of end times class energy that is being released by these systems now.
1: Can you respond to President Trump accusing Canada of poisoning the air in the United States, even threatening to impose new tariffs on Canada over the recent levels of hazardous air? Yet, you know, one of his mantras as he ran for president again and continues is burn, baby, burn is drill, baby, drill, I should say.
11: Yeah, and drill, baby, drill corresponds to burn, baby, burn. And the more fuel we burn as human beings, the more fuel wildfires will burn across our landscapes. Trump is a cynical, self-serving guy with no concept of how natural systems work or even how smoke behaves. And right now, the bulk of the smoke sweeping across the northern American states right now is coming from Washington and Oregon. Smoke and pollution and climate change know no boundaries. If anyone is really at fault here, it would be the major emitters of CO2 and methane, and that would be, in North America, the United States. So I think if we want to reduce our temperature, if we want to reduce our fire risk, the first thing we have to do is reduce our emissions. And that is something that the U.S. has steadfastly refused to do, its current administration in any case. And unfortunately, Canada is following suit, actively expanding its fossil fuel operations, proposing new pipelines to the West Coast and into the United States. So thereby digging us deeper and deeper into this CO2 debt and methane debt that is causing these fires.
1: Finally, Professor Angel Luis Lara, you yourself again have been evacuated. Can you talk about the Prime Minister, Pedro Sanchez, renewing calls for a climate pact for all the political parties of Spain?
10: I mean, the current government, the central government of Spain, has been calling the rest of the political parties for a national agreement regarding, you know, the climate change and the situation we are dealing with related to climate. But there is this permanent refusal of the conservative and the far right parties to participate in a general and common agreement. So Spain now is dealing with real, I would say, deep, you know, tension between the conservative and the far right parties and the government, and the situation is very complicated.
1: I want to thank you both for being with us. Of course, we'll continue to cover the fire weather. Ángel Luis Lara, sociologist and associate professor of Ibero-American Cultural Studies at SUNY Old Westbury, just evacuated from his home near Madrid. And John Valiant, award-winning journalist and author, his latest book, Fire Weather, on the Front Lines of a Burning World. Coming up, Massachusetts Democratic Congress member Jim McGovern of Massachusetts on Iran to Cuba. Stay with us.

0: Memories of the Alhambra by Harry Ferry. This is Democracy Now!, democracynow.org, the War and Peace Report. I'm Amy Goodman. The U.S. has paused bombing Iran for a third straight night after senior Trump officials reportedly warned the president about dwindling munition stockpiles. In response, Iran said it would pause retaliatory strikes against U.S. bases across the Middle East. Last week, the entire Democratic House caucus and four Republicans voted to pass a resolution calling on Trump to withdraw U.S. forces from hostilities against Iran. We're joined now by one of those Democrats, Congressman Jim McGovern of Massachusetts. He's been a vocal critic of Trump's foreign policy, from the war in Iran to the administration's targeting of Cuba. He served in Congress since 1997, is the ranking member of the House Rules Committee. You have described, Congressmember, and welcome to Democracy Now!, Iran as Iraq 2.0. Right. Explain.
1: Well, it's just like Iraq. We're getting involved in a quagmire here, an endless war, a war based on arrogance and bad intelligence. And the bottom line is this war in Iran is not only risky, it's illegal, and it's costly. Tens of billions of dollars going into this war in which there is no way for us to succeed or accomplish any of the goals that Donald Trump said he wanted to accomplish. But I'm really particularly frustrated because the House of Representatives and Congress in general has ceded its power and its authority to the executive branch. We should be voting on whether to authorize a war in Iran. I don't think a majority in the House or Senate would vote to do that, but we should be voting on these things. We shouldn't just give that power to the president. And the Speaker of the House, is to blame here. Look, we just reported that Trump has kind of put a pause on bombing. Let's hope that remains. But with him, you never know. I mean, in a week or two, I mean, he could launch an intensified attack. And if that is the case, the Speaker of the House ought to call Congress back into a special session, because we're in recess now, and we ought to debate it. There ought to be oversight, and we ought to vote on it. The Speaker should stand up to the president and stand for the powers of the legislative branch and stop being a coward. Mm.
0: So what would it mean if a war powers resolution was passed by the House and the Senate? What exactly would that force President Trump to do?
1: Well, if we were in sync, it would ultimately end funding for the war. I mean, that is how you end wars. We have to stop the funding because this president will do whatever the hell he wants to do, and he doesn't care about the law. So, right now these votes are largely symbolic, but I think it shows, where the majority of Congress stands on this stuff. Congress stands with the American people. Only 28% of the American people think this war is worth it. Everybody else is against it. I mean, and people are horrified by the fact that the United States of America, we're dropping bombs on elementary schools in Iran when they'd rather have that money spent to building elementary schools here in the United States. I mean, we're committing human rights crimes in the conduct of this war as well.
0: So talk about last week we saw Hegseth go before the Senate and talk about why the Pentagon needs tens of billions of dollars more in dealing with Iran. And how could the Democrats desert the soldiers? Very interesting, yeah. By the way, about the count on soldiers dead because of outcry. I mean, the last four soldiers, they were taken off the list of the dead because they died after President Trump declared ceasefire. They've been added back, as well as apparently something like 140 soldiers who've been hurt, have adding to something like well over 600 injured and 18 killed. That's U.S. Iran, we don't know the numbers.
1: Yeah, the lack of candor is concerning in and of itself. But the fact that the Secretary of Defense goes before the Senate and says, give me tens of billions of dollars more for this war, when they still have tens of billions of dollars in unspent money, tells you that they're thinking of a war that's going to go on for quite some time. Look, I mean, our defense bill budget now is going to be like $1.6 trillion when all is put together. I mean, that's like unbelievable. I mean, I think Dr. Strangelove would be impressed with that number. I'm a big critic of this administration, But even by their standards, listening to the Secretary of Defense speak before the Senate, I mean, he sounded like a lunatic. It sounded like there needed to be an intervention. He didn't answer the questions. And, you know, the questions that most people had is, you know, what is the strategy? What is the clearly defined mission? What is the goal? How do we get out of this? You know, when does this end? He had no idea. And he tried to make it a referendum on whether you support the troops or not. Supporting the troops means not putting them in harm's way to begin with. I mean, it's irresponsible for us to be deploying troops in a situation like this when the president and the secretary of defense don't have a plan at all.
0: So the question is, where do U.S. taxpayers, where their money goes? You are co-chair of the Hunger Caucus in the House of Representatives. If you can talk about the level of hunger in the United States with the Trump administration cutting food assistance, driving up child hunger.
1: Well, hunger is getting worse in this country. Over 50 million Americans are hungry or food insecure in the United States of America, the richest country in the history of the world. It's unconscionable, and as a member of Congress, I'm ashamed of that fact. Trump and the Republicans passed this big, ugly bill a year ago that went on to put new restrictions in place for SNAP recipients, more work requirements, and is a $200 billion cut to the program that's going to hit at the end of next year. Already, because of the paperwork and the work requirements, millions and millions of more people are without the benefit. Millions of children in this country have lost their food benefit. And it just seems to me that there's something fundamentally wrong when we have money for bombs, we don't have money to make sure people in this country get fed. And every dollar we invest in food and nutrition actually, saves us money in a whole bunch of other areas. Kids learn better if they're not hungry when they go to school. People are less likely to get chronic diseases if they have access to good nutrition and food. But to cut this benefit, by the way, the worst of it's going to hit next year. That in this country that we're tolerating that level of hunger is astounding to me.
0: I also want to ask you about the divide in the Democratic Party. Former Congress member Rahm Emanuel, who served as President Obama's chief of staff, was mayor of Chicago, published an op-ed in The Wall Street Journal last week headlined, "The Bernie Bros Could Spoil Democrats' Midterms." He criticizes the role of DSA, Democratic Socialists of America. He wrote, "The DSA and others are saddling the Democratic Party with nominees whose wildly unpopular positions will protect Republicans from having to pay the price of Donald Trump's corruption and economic incompetence." Bernie Sanders responded on Face the Nation.
2: You have an establishment like Rahm Emanuel, who are dependent on billionaire campaign contributors and want to maintain the status quo. Then you have a progressive movement, which, by the way, what is getting these guys nervous is we are winning all over this country. It's not only Mamdani in New York City, it's in New Jersey, it's in Ohio, it's in Colorado. People are sick and tired of the Rahm Emanuels and the Democratic establishment and the Republican establishment. The American people are tired of a rigged economy, a corrupt campaign, finance system. They want real change. They don't want Rahm Emanuel and the establishment maintaining the status quo.
0: Can you respond, Congressmember McGovern?
1: Yeah, I mean, I don't think we should be arguing amongst ourselves about the decisions that voters are making. I mean, we need to respect the voters. Part of the reason why, you know, you see some of these candidates getting elected who the establishment doesn't really like very much is because people are frustrated that we're not fighting hard enough, that we're not standing up for bold solutions. People don't want to manage hunger. They want to end it. You know, people don't want to, you know, get another tax credit on health care. They want us to make sure they can afford their health care and that it is available for everybody. People don't want us to manage wars around the world. They want us to bring them to an end. So, I mean, I think we do our party great harm when we start to have this kind of infighting. I mean, I trust the people. And for me, I tell people all the time that whoever wins the Democratic nomination, in a particular race in my state, I'm going to support them.
0: So you have been in Congress for almost 30 years. You have championed democracy in Latin America. You were as what? staffer for Congressman Moakley investigating the six Jesuit priests
1: who were murdered in El Salvador in 1989.
0: And found...
1: We found that they were murdered by the Salvadoran armed forces who were trained and armed by the United States government.
0: So you've been a major critic of U.S. policy in Latin America. I want to get your response to, you shared your response on the floor of the House last week about a new Red Scare.
1: Right.
0: The State Department accusing the Cuban government of waging a sustained campaign of subversion against the United States, claiming Cuba is backing a number of groups, including National Lawyers Guild, Code Pink, Pastors for Peace, National Network on Cuba, and they've subpoenaed a number of organizations, including the People's Forum down the road from here, Breakthrough News, and others. And I'm wondering your response to what is going on here.
1: I mean, I feel like the ghost of Joe McCarthy is appearing in Washington, D.C. right now. I mean, what this administration is doing by targeting its critics and members of the free press is what you would see in an authoritarian country. I mean, it is a drift toward fascism, if you will. And quite frankly, our policy toward Cuba is a disaster. It's an embarrassment. We should lift the embargo. We should have normal relations with the Cuban people. We should let the Cuban people decide their future. It shouldn't be decided by Marco Rubio or people in Washington. And right now, our intensified sanctions and embargo is resulting in starvation on the Cuban island, people not being able to get health care, people without electricity. I mean, it is a human rights crime, and it needs to stop. So I reject what the administration is doing, and I think our policy toward Cuba is a disaster.
0: I also want to ask you about the case of Beto Corral, a Colombian asylum seeker who was living in Arizona, detained at his home by U.S. immigration agents in June after he filed criminal charges against the Colombian far-right presidential candidate, Abelardo de la Espriella, who became president. He was deported to Colombia on July 16th. Shortly after he was detained, you wrote online, "I'm very troubled by allegations of coordination between American officials and Colombian political actors in this arrest. That would amount to our government aiding and abetting transnational repression." Explain.
1: I mean, there are foreign governments that, that target citizens from their country who come to the United States who are critics of their government. China does it, Iran did it, Pakistan, India does it, and so do a lot of countries in Central America. And the fact that we are sending this guy back to Colombia, Beto back to Colombia, where there's a new president, a right-wing president, who may end up jailing him, or, God knows what else, is again, us being part of transnational repression. We are guilty of the things that we're criticizing other countries of doing. Look, I co-chair the Human Rights Commission in Congress. I think if the United States stands for anything, we need to stand out loud and four square for human rights. That means not sending people back to dangerous situations, whether it's in Colombia or Haiti or China or anywhere else.
0: Finally, the Israeli Prime Minister Benjamin Netanyahu is coming to Washington. He hasn't met with Trump personally in Washington, D.C. since the U.S. and Israel started bombing Iran at the end of February, that first day, the U.S. bombing that girls' school, the primary school in Manab. Here in New York, where you are visiting, the mayor investigated whether he could arrest Netanyahu because of the arrest warrant of the International Criminal Court. He concluded he couldn't, but raise that issue. And you have the majority of the voting Democratic caucus for the first time voting to end military aid, except the Iron Dome, to Israel, over $3 billion. Can you talk about what President Trump, who has been an ally of Netanyahu, what you want to see happen?
1: Well, what I want to see happen, what will happen, are probably two different things. But President Trump, if he were truly representing the ideals of this country, would tell Benjamin Netanyahu to stop the war crimes. He is guilty of war crimes. I met with the Augusta Victoria Hospital staff online a week ago, and young children in Gaza who have cancer are not able to get the treatment they need, you know, less than an hour away because Netanyahu's government is blocking that. But there's no question in my mind that Netanyahu is guilty of war crimes. He should be held accountable. And we should not be sending one more penny to him to be able to conduct those crimes. I mean, it is that simple. If we care about human rights, we have to be consistent.
0: Jim McGovern, Democratic Congress member from Massachusetts for almost 30 years. Coming up, as Israeli settlers torch two mosques amidst a deadly surge in violence on the West Bank, and there are over 70 arrests on the West Bank alone this weekend, we'll speak to the Palestinian journalist Mariam Barghouti. She recently testified before the UN Security Council. Back in 20 seconds.

0: Tama, Greed, by the Palestinian oud player and musician Huda Asfour, performing in our Democracy Now! Studio. This is Democracy Now!, democracynow.org. I'm Amy Goodman. We end today's show in the occupied West Bank, where Israeli settlers torched two mosques over the weekend in the latest wave of violent attacks on several Palestinian towns and villages.
1: This is a religious crime. It is a moral crime at all. They are thieves, and you can call them with all the bad descriptions because there is no human on the planet that torches a religious place.
0: This comes as Israeli military forces Saturday detained over 70 Palestinians in raids across the occupied West Bank. The arrest and attack on the mosque followed the killing of at least four Palestinians in the town of Tal Friday, when Israeli settlers and soldiers opened fire on residents attempting to protect their homes. Two Israeli soldiers were also killed. Francesca Albanese, the UN Special Rapporteur on the occupied Palestinian territories, has condemned the intensifying Israeli settler attacks as, quote, pogroms against defenseless civilians, unquote. We're joined now by Mariam Barghouti, Palestinian writer and journalist based in Ramallah, joining us today, though, from Amman, Jordan. She recently addressed the United Nations Security Council on the crisis in the West Bank. Thanks so much for joining us again, Mariam. If you can start off by describing what happened this weekend in the West Bank.
2: Thank you, Amy. So what we saw over the weekend was an intensified campaign against Palestinians by the Israeli army and Israeli settlers, which should not be seen as separate at this point.

0: and confront them. Now, the Israeli army responded by killing at least 4 Palestinians and then expanded in what is a familiar pattern of collective punishment, targeting the entirety of the West Bank, targeting former detainees, in specific, torturing them, ensuring checkpoints are closed, meaning Palestinians don't have access to life-saving resources such as hospitals, and they're targeting just daily infrastructure. So we're seeing what is happening is Palestinians are being imprisoned, essentially, in their own towns and villages, and then attacked by Israeli forces and armed Israeli settlers.
1: 86, at least, according to Al Jazeera, Palestinians have been killed in the occupied West Bank since the beginning of the year, including 20 fatally shot by Israeli settlers. The United Nations notes hundreds more have been wounded. We have about a 4-second delay with you responding, Mariam. But talk about your message to the UN Security Council.
0: Yes. So what we're seeing is that there is an escalation of killing Palestinians. This comes also in light of the impunity that Israel has received in Gaza. Now, in Gaza, you have the Israeli army, but Israeli settlers serve as an addendum to Israeli military practices. So we're not just seeing 86 Palestinians killed since the start of the year. We've seen more than 1,000 killed in the last 2 years alone. And this comes with an expansionist project. So the issue right here is territory, and it is being enforced and taken over forcibly through these violent attacks that create a hostile environment for Palestinians where simply their presence becomes unsustainable, because it means recalibrating just daily routine to calculate for Israeli violence.
1: Israeli Prime Minister Benjamin Netanyahu ordered a major security operation in the West Bank following Friday's attacks, reinforcing military units, canceling leave for troops. He is also coming to meet with President Trump tomorrow in Washington, D.C. Can you talk about, as you peruse the media from the Arabic language media, Hebrew language media, U.S. media, what people get most wrong about what's happening in the West Bank right now? And talk about how it compares to Gaza.
0: I think what is happening right now in the West Bank cannot be divorced to what is happening in Gaza, as well as places like Jerusalem. Now, what we are seeing is another form of genocide and ethnic cleansing. In Gaza, it is the complete obliteration of cities and towns and annihilation of families off the registry. And in the West Bank, it is taking different methods and forms, and that is through the use of the Israeli settler, military, and judicial system. Now, together, what they serve is what Israel wants to do is the Greater Israel Project. Now, it brings us back to the fact that this is a colonial regime that is engaging in crimes against humanity. How those crimes look may differ, but in the end, they serve the same purpose, and that is ethnically cleansing Palestinians in order to build this greater Israel in the region.
1: In your address to the UN Security Council, Mariam Barghouti, you talked about the dangers journalists like yourself face. If you can talk about the attacks on media workers, of course, we know that over 250 journalists, media workers have been killed by Israel in the last year since October 2023 in Gaza. And you also spoke about the targeted attacks on military personnel. We'll end with this question.
0: Yes, so the Israeli regime is targeting journalists, killing them in Gaza on the one end, likewise in Lebanon. And in the West Bank, what we're seeing is targeting them through mass detention as well as terrorizing campaigns. That is targeting their family members, invading their homes, violating their sources, as well as gathering information that should not be accessible to them. So they are targeting not just the personnel, but they are targeting the information. And this is one of the most dangerous aspects, because if we are unable to document, then the entire issue of testimony falls into debate. And this is where we are today, where someone welcomed.

0: to the United States that was presented for the crimes that were instigated by him and the entirety of the Israeli regime.
1: On Saturday, a group of Israel NGOs, including B'Tselem and Breaking the Silence, issued a joint statement saying, "We call on the international community to act now. Immediate pressure on Israel is required to stop further attacks, prevent pogroms and further killings, and ensure the protection of Palestinians in accordance with Israel's obligations under international law." We have 20 seconds, Mariam, if you can elaborate on this.
0: I think this time is not just for action, but to ensure genuine obstruction of Israeli capacity to continue in its crimes. It is not normal nor okay that a country that has engaged is treated as a normal state. It is not normal to continue sustaining it with military aid. At a bare minimum, just obstruct its capacity to target human lives.
1: Mariam Barghouti, I want to thank you for being with us, Palestinian writer and journalist based in the West Bank, speaking to us from Amman, Jordan. She recently addressed the UN Security Council on the crisis in the West Bank. That does it for our show. Happy birthday to Sarah Nasser. I'll be in Martha's Vineyard Friday night, July 31st, to speak after a screening of Steal the Story, Please, in Vineyard Haven. Then on to Madison, Wisconsin, and Chicago, and to my hometown of Bayshore on September 17th. I'm Amy Goodman.

0: 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And now your host, Mike Klonsky.
1: And welcome to the 284th edition of Hitting Left with Mike Klonsky and friends. It is July 24th, and we are coming at you live this morning on WLPN 105.5 FM and streaming across the globe at lumpinradio.com. Our producer is August Abatang. Good morning, August. And he's being assisted this morning by Juan Ruiz. Good morning, Juan. My guest today is none other than former Chicago Mayor Lori Lightfoot, apparently still living rent-free in MAGA's head, judging by this week's headlines. We're going to be talking about why she's back in the National Theater and her also things like her ICE accountability project and what's actually going on behind all the media noise. Good morning, Mayor Lightfoot.
2: Good morning. Always a pleasure to be here, Mike.
1: It's great having you back on Hitting Left. Before we get into MAGA's seeming obsession with you, let's talk some WNBA. I know it's one of your favorite topics.
2: For sure. Yeah. It's All-Star Week. Game tomorrow.
1: Right.
2: Skills three-point shooting tonight.
1: Yeah. You're going to be there?
2: I will be there.
1: You won't be?
2: I will be.
1: Oh, good.
2: I'll be there tonight and be there tomorrow.
1: I couldn't imagine you not being there.
2: Oh, no.
1: But
2: in our city, got to be there.
1: But they're having it they've changed venues for it, right?
2: Yeah, so the skills competition will be at Wintrust, which is where the Sky normally play. But tomorrow, I think to accommodate what they expect to be a much larger crowd, it's going to be at the United Center.
1: And what's no Sky players?
2: Yeah, very
1: how
2: sad.
1: How do you explain that? We're 4 years away or from a championship team?
2: Yeah.
1: What happened?
2: You know, I think a lot of things happen. There's an interesting article in one of the athletic publications about how the Sky historically has been great at finding talent, but not great at keeping talent. And I think, you know, this team, I watched them the other night. They lost by 1 point to the Liberty, having been up by 8 points with about a minute and a half left, which we can talk about. But I think this team has a lot of potential. They are now playing very hard. They're playing well, but not well enough, consistently enough. You know, they've had a bunch of injuries. Courtney Vandersloot only rejoined the team at the end of June. And even though she's, you know, on the back half of her career, her presence as a field general in the point guard spot on the team is very, very important. They've got a rookie who is shooting lights out. And then, unfortunately, they had the season-ending injury for Rekia Jackson, who I think, while she was playing, you could see that she's a true superstar. So having her on the team, she'll be out for the rest of the season, but hopefully she'll be back next year. We've yet to see Dejanay Carrington take the court, and I'm wondering about why we drafted somebody who has an injury that now halfway in, we still haven't seen her in a Sky uniform on the court. But there's a lot of talent on that team. Camila Cardozo is definitely upped her game. She's, I think, frankly, with the absence of Angel Reese, the more of the offense is being driven through her, which I think is definitely a net positive. But it's sad. We're hosting the WNBA All-Star Game and not a single Sky player on the roster.
1: And the All-Star teams are filled with ex-Sky players.
2: Filled with ex-Sky players. You know, you name it. Every time I watch a game that isn't Sky versus somebody, I'm like, yeah, that woman played on the team. Look how great she's doing now. This one is playing on another team, doing very well, starting, scoring, setting records. So we do historically have an eye for great talent, but we got to keep these folks in Chicago, and I think there's a lot more that needs to be done.
1: What do you think about the theory that we need a woman up there in the general manager's spot in the coaching?
2: Well, look, I'm always going to be supportive of women, particularly women in a professional women's sport.
1: Exactly.
2: I'm particularly disappointed that there's not a single black female coach in the league.
1: Wow.
2: Explain that one to me.
1: It
2: doesn't make any sense.
1: I can't. Well, we got a lot to talk about this morning, Mayor, and I wanted to get your take on the World Cup, and Trump and a bunch of other stuff. The Bulls.
2: the list is long. We need a couple long, hours together to cover it all. But I will say regarding the World Cup, I'm not a typically a big American, so I'll say soccer / football fan. But I got to tell you, the World Cup was so fun to watch.
1: But it was kind of an embarrassment at the beginning when with Trump intervening.
2: Well, Trump
1: and getting booed, trying to get in the picture.
2: Trump / embarrassment is the norm.
1: A given, right?
2: And you know the fact that he literally the head of FIFA is trying to pull him out of the picture,
1: so that
2: the Spanish players could have their own picture with celebration. But every picture that you see of that celebration, Trump is off to the sideline looking like Trump. But, you know, look, even with his shenanigans, I don't think it took away from the incredible talent of those athletes.
1: I agree. All right. Well, let's move on. Mayor Lightfoot, they say that being attacked by the enemy is a good thing because it shows you've drawn a clear line of demarcation. Mm-hmm. If so, then you should probably frame Louisiana Senator John Kennedy's attack as a civic compliment. As I wrote on Substack this week, it's the universe's way of saying you've rattled exactly the right cages. What do you think?
2: Well, I have to say, in some ways, it's much ado about nothing. I got notification from someone that morning of Todd Blanche's first day in the hot seat before the Senate Judiciary Committee that my name had come up. And I initially thought it was a joke because I couldn't imagine the context in which my name would be relevant to that very serious discussion.
1: I saw it at the top of the page story on, yes, in the Tribune. I almost fell over.
2: Yeah, Senator Kennedy, if you've seen anything of him, he is a clown of extraordinary proportions. I mean, he's an embarrassment to the Senate. God bless the state of Louisiana, but they can do better. I'm confident of that. They could go down to Bourbon Street.
1: I'm waiting to see if that's true.
2: Listen, they could go down to Bourbon Street, pull somebody out of a bar, and they could do better than Kennedy. But it is interesting and frankly creepy. You know this, Mike. Both of my parents grew up in the segregated South in the 20s and the 30s. And I heard a lot of stories about guys like Kennedy who were super racist, super sexist during the day in their public life, but then came knocking around the door at night. That's what that guy reminds me of. He's a complete creep. But you know, soon and very soon, Senator Kennedy is going to get a box of ham sandwiches from Lori Lightfoot from Chicago with my best wishes.
1: What got them riled up? It was a letter that you signed, right?
2: With one of 1,200 former DOJ members saying that we did not believe Todd Blanche was qualified, and he's not. To be the Attorney General. I mean, his track record speaks for itself, which is a track record of abusing his power, violating constitutional, well-established constitutional norms, and being the personal toady for the president, showing no measure of independence. Todd Blanche should never, ever, ever get the job permanently. But why my name came up in that context, only the crazy mind of Senator Kennedy would know the answer to that.
1: Well, it seemed like that was planned. I don't think that was spontaneous.
2: It was not spontaneous.
1: So
2: it was definitely planned.
1: Now that you're a private citizen, mm-hmm, you're no longer a public official, why are you living in their heads rent-free?
2: Look, I don't know the answer to that, but I'm happy that they're worried about me. They should be. Because even though I'm a private citizen, I'm not silent on the sidelines, and I'm certainly not going to ever be silent given the daily abuses that this administration indulges in. They have no respect for humanity. They have no respect for individual rights. They've done everything that they can to tear up our Constitution and rip it into shreds, from the voting rights abuses to the absolute weaponization of federal immigration agents against residents in our towns and cities across the country. The list is long. I'm never going to be silent in the face of something like that.
1: Yeah, but I'm kind of jealous in a way. I mean, I'm not silent. As you can see, we have our radio show here on 811. How come they're not going after me like that?
2: Well, you know
1: they
2: what?
1: They used to back in the day, but not now. Am I too old or something?
2: I think they like attacking black women to keep us silent.
1: I think you're onto something
2: there. We are, as you know, the reliable source of votes for the Democratic Party, for independent candidates. They want to silence us. It's no surprise, for example, and I think the records show this, that black women were disproportionately impacted by the cuts to federal employment. It's no surprise that they are going after districts in the federal representation that are led by black women. So we are a powerful voting voice. We are not silent, and they want to continue to try to undermine and silence us. But guess what? Not going to work.
1: Well, you were the first African-American female gay mayor in Chicago, and I think that left a craw in their throat or something like that.
2: Yeah, you know,
1: can't let that go.
2: I think a lot of people woke up after my election and said, how the hell did that happen?
1: Yeah.
2: And sadly, not just on the right. That's a story for another day. But there are a lot of people that from day one were working hard to make sure that I and my administration were not successful.
1: All right. Well, maybe we can get into that. That actually harkens back to the Harold Washington days, you know, and now we kind of expect those kind of splits in this city. But we'll get into that a little later.
2: Yeah, our politics here in Chicago are very complex.
1: They are indeed. Tell us a little about your work with ICE accountability.
2: Yeah.
1: You started a new... a project.
2: Yeah,
1: back in January.
2: Project, yeah, project is probably the best way to describe it. Look, you know, having watched in horror what happened during so-called Operation Midway Blitz here in Chicago and Chicagoland, where the rights of so many were trampled upon by weaponized federal immigration agents, I thought it was incredibly important for us to create a centralized repository of the worst excesses so that if we got local law enforcement motivated, that they would have a ready body of work, one, documenting the incidents, the evidence in one place and not in lots of different people's cell phones or social media posts. That work, I think, is still important. We're about to publicize a whole new tranche of information for the public to see. And what we've also been doing is advocating for holding federal immigration agents accountable, particularly at the local level. I've been no secret. I think our state's attorney, Eileen Burke, has been completely missing in action when it comes to this. And you compare her silence and her excuses, for example, with what's happened in Hennepin County up in Minnesota, where that county prosecutor says, we're all in. And recently, the federal government provided all the evidence that they had collected regarding the killing of Renee Good and Alex Pretty and some other cases. So things are moving, and they're moving because you had a leadership and a prosecutor who would not relent and just be silent.
1: Well, we had a prosecutor during your time in office, mm-hmm. Kim Fox, mm-hmm. Who was just the opposite of you know what we have now. What a sea change! I mean,
2: well, I think a lot of people were willing to give Eileen Burke the benefit of doubt. And some people like me were optimistic that she would, frankly, right a lot of wrongs in the county criminal justice system. But this issue where, you know, for example, Mr. Severio Gonzalez is killed on September 12th in Franklin Park. To date, there has been no investigation of his murder at the hands of ICE agents through a botched traffic stop. Why is that? Why is that? And frankly, why is it that the murder of this man, who was the first person killed in these big blitzes, gets no mention in many of the national stories, but two white people in Minnesota, and they shouldn't have lost their lives either, get killed, and then the world starts paying attention. We got to make sure that there's justice for Silvio Gonzalez, also Maribel Martinez, who was shot here in Chicago by a rogue ICE agent.
1: Yeah, I was going to, I'm glad you brought those two up. That they've kind of been the focal point of your project, your ICE accountability project, up till now. Tell us about more about the project, like who's involved with you on it.
2: So we go to reporticenow.com, which is our URL. And what you're going to see, I think, is a very sophisticated website where we record information about these various incidents. It gives individual residents the opportunity to upload information. It's very straightforward and simple to do. But we're trying to capture for each of these egregious incidents any video, any audio, any stills, any witness statements, any press associated with it. So really a comprehensive 360 reporting out of the information associated with these various events that have taken place. There's a lot of information, not only about what's happened in the city of Chicago, but as you know, Broadview, where the ICE detention facility is located, was a big flashpoint for controversy. Having ICE agent snipers on the rooftop indiscriminately firing into the crowd with projectiles, pepper balls, things of that sort. We want to make sure there's undeniable truth that's captured so that the individuals who are responsible can be held accountable. And so in addition to capturing that information, which is displayed on our website, reporticenow.com, we're also making sure that we're continuing to be advocates for accountability.
1: I would call it a bearing witness.
2: Yes, that's right.
1: Bearing witness and building a file, building a source where, at some point, I guess when there's a willing when there's a willing regime that can come in and try to right the wrongs that have been done.
2: Well, what
1: I don't see that. Well, hopefully after the midterms, maybe.
2: Well, what I remind people is there's no statute of limitations for homicide. There's no statute of limitations for attempted homicide. And many of these other excesses have a statute of limitations that will exceed the length of the Trump administration. So collecting the information, bearing witness, as you said, making sure that we're not being silent is going to be important because the tide will change.
1: Do you think, that, I mean, the tide has changed already in terms of public opinion.
2: For sure.
1: And but it doesn't seem like there's a willingness in either party, in either major party, to hold people accountable.
2: Well, I wouldn't paint with that quite broad a brush.
1: But that's a question.
2: I will say that there's a whole lot of rhetoric, and there's not nearly enough action. Here, from the governor to the mayor to other elected officials, they love to gather at press conferences, wag their finger, condemn. But they have tools at their disposal today to make a difference in the lives of our individuals. So, for example, we've started to see a little uptick in ICE activity here in Chicago and Chicagoland. And one of the things that we're seeing is ICE agents continuing to violate supposed orders and going to domestic violence courts, going to immigration courts, and arresting people when they are doing what they're supposed to do, which is to report in to the court. That has a significant chilling effect. Not in particular, you're a domestic violence victim, you're going to court to get an order of protection to make sure that you and your family are protected against a perpetrator, and then you have to worry about whether or not if you set foot into that courthouse, you're going to get arrested by ICE agents. That should never be a thing. And frankly, the chief judge needs to make sure that deputy sheriffs do not let these ICE agents into our courthouses.
1: It seems like the response on the part of the Trump administration and the ICE, the czar,
2: yeah.
1: and the ICE leadership is that to double down actually on the violence and abuse. We see it every day here in Chicago. I don't think they're really worried right now about the prosecution of, you know, they believe they're above the law.
2: They absolutely believe that they're above the law. But what's interesting is, as political an animal as Trump is, what he doesn't seem to care about is what his actions, particularly around the abuses related to federal immigration enforcement, have done to the standing of him and his party heading into the midterms. You're 100% right. They are doing now other things, trying to be surreptitious. But luckily, we've got a lot of activism and great journalism around these issues, so they're getting exposed. I'm hoping, frankly, this is going to lead to a complete
1: A blue tsunami,
2: right? I don't want just a tide. I want a blue tsunami in October. But meanwhile, individual lives are being dramatically, traumatically impacted by this administration that just doesn't seem to think that the Constitution means anything.
1: Well, they're even talking now about sending ICE into the polling places.
2: Yes.
1: I mean, they know that this blue tide or whatever you want to call it is imminent.
2: Yes.
1: But I don't think they're going to just they're going to try to.
2: They would try to do that in locations where the Democratic turnout will be highest. And the answer to that is vote early, vote by mail. You don't need to show up physically on the day of the election. But also, a lot of municipalities and states are taking actions to have a safe zone around voting places so that they cannot be there and intimidate. But this is going to be a moment of truth for local government. Are they going to step up and protect our right to vote? Or are they going to let the federal immigration bullies win the day?
1: Well, yeah, I'm not as optimistic as you. I think people have to get ready to deal with extra legal struggles.
2: Yes.
1: I mean, you're an attorney, and so, you know, that's your focus. I've been through this myself for many decades. We've already seen it with the Roundup. Kind of extra legal roundup mm-hmm. of immigrants mm-hmm. With no due process.
2: Right.
1: People just being snatched off the street.
2: No, the goal is to snatch people off the street, get them to an immigration deportation processing center, and get them out of the country before their relatives even know where they are.
1: Or thrown into privately run
2: prisons. I don't
1: know, concentration camps or prison.
2: Yeah.
1: But, I mean, this is definitely a sign of creeping authoritarianism or fascism, if I can use that word.
2: I heard a story that I will never forget of a young man who was so worried about being taken off the street and no one knowing where he is that every single day he's got an AirTag in his pocket so that if he gets swept up, if they take his phone, the AirTag will show where he is. Now, imagine in our world that you're so worried about disappearing at the hands of our government that you're taking these extra precautions so that your whereabouts are known.
1: And that fear has also resulted in maybe hundreds of thousands of people leaving the country voluntarily.
2: Yes.
1: Those are mostly Democratic votes.
2: Yes, they are.
1: So in a way, they've already succeeded in what the goal of this thing was, you know, to try to hang on to power at all cost. And so winning hearts and minds is one thing, and I think we're doing that. But I'm not sure that they're that concerned, or at least that their concern leads to electoral struggle.
2: Well, look, it's all for naught if people don't show up and vote. I do think there's a lot of outrage. I think we're seeing that in the polling, but it's all for naught if people are not registered and if they don't vote, and particularly young people. This is your country that you are inheriting. And we've screwed it up in a lot of magnificent ways, but the way to turn the tide permanently and put us on a better path is young people in particular have to get registered, and they have to vote, and they have to vote for candidates who reflect their values.
1: I couldn't agree more. I would just say vote and more.
2: Yes. No. You got to do many things at the same time.
1: Yes. Mayor, we're going to take a little break now. August is going to play a little music, a little Chicago music, but it's... It really is not about, I saw a man dancing with his wife. And then we'll come back talking to former Chicago Mayor Lori Lightfoot. Stay with us.

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1: 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That's MARZ.beer. What's Mars is yours. 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Mars Community Brewing is a proud partner of Lumpin' Radio. 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
4: mirar. Okay, welcome back to Hitting Left. My guest this morning is former Chicago Mayor Lori Lightfoot. Mayor Lightfoot, we've been discussing your accountability, ICE accountability project. This is, and also the reaction that you've inspired from the MAGAs. When you first began this project, U.S. Attorney General Pam Bondi threatened you with legal action.
5: Yes.
4: She said that you are not allowed to disclose the identity of a federal agent, where they live, anything that could harm them. If you're telling people to arrest ICE officers, we will charge you. But you obviously weren't intimidated by Ms. Bondi.
5: Well, no. I mean, you know, Ms. Bondi now is relegated to the dustbin of history, which is where she belongs. But other than that very provocative statement, nothing ever happened. We never got letters. We never have had been questioned. And candidly, we took precautions to make sure that our website is hosted offshore. It's not on a server that the federal government could bring pressure on to take it down, as has happened with many people who are speaking out against the abuse of this administration. Being the lawyer that I am and a former federal prosecutor, I made sure I lawyered up for myself personally and for the organization. But we have not seen the kind of threat that Pam Bondi seemingly issued. She's gone. We haven't heard anything from the current administration or from the local U.S. Attorney's Office. But candidly, I wouldn't put anything past any of them.
4: And now the whole idea of holding ICE accountable has become a global, is beyond our borders.
5: Oh, yeah,
4: and now
5: for sure.
4: The president of Mexico, Claudia Sheinbaum, is saying that Mexico is launching an investigation and documenting, the cases of attacks. 17 Mexican nationals now have been killed in ICE operations, and including some of the ones you mentioned, Gonzalez and others.
5: Yeah. You know, look, Chicago, little known outside of the community, Chicago has the second largest population of Mexican nationals in the country, second only to Los Angeles. And I had the pleasure of meeting now President Sheinbaum when she was the mayor of Mexico City. She is smart. She is sharp, and she takes no guff from anybody. So I like the fact that she's doing that. The Mexican consulate here in Chicago, led by a great leader, has been very active and engaged in the community. And again, if people don't speak up and they stay silent, the bad guys win. The fascists win. The authoritarianism will continue unchecked. And the only reason we've seen the tide turn at all this year is because people stood up and were outraged. And finally, they're listening. They haven't gone away. They're doing other things that are continuing to be hugely problematic for our country. I worry a lot about when they're gone, and they will be gone. How do we repair the damage? But we have got to start taking our country back from these fascists. And the only way we do that is to, as you said, vote plus. You got to vote for sure, but you can't wait and only do things at the polling booth. You got to stand up and be a part of your community and make sure that we are speaking up for the people in our community who are most vulnerable to attack.
4: Yeah, and we've seen it here and in Minnesota. Communities turning out, not only in protest, but in watch committees,
5: yes.
4: Whistleblowers,
5: yes.
4: Whatever people can do, we have to do. I told you at the beginning, I got so many things on my agenda. I want to move on.
5: Okay.
4: I'd like to shift gears now and go to my favorite topic, which is public education.
5: Yes,
4: and I want to talk about what's going on in Chicago. We have a new, obviously, we have a new administration.
5: Yes,
4: you're a private citizen now, mm-hmm. and but I'm sure you've been observing. The situation. You and I both. From the beginning, we're advocates for an elected school board.
5: That's
4: here
5: right.
4: In Chicago. Most cities, most communities have elected school boards in the country. They're a mixed bag.
5: Yeah.
4: and
5: this one is going to be a mixed bag. It already has been.
4: Yeah. but your position kind of shifted as the legislation was drafted.
5: It's bad legislation.
4: Bad legislation.
5: Bad legislation.
4: And I happen to agree with that. What was your critique of the legislation?
5: Well, a couple of things. Number one, we don't need 21 elected school board members. The largest elected school board is in Miami-Dade County. They have 13. We don't need 21. It's absurd. Number two is...
4: Wait. Let's stick to that one for a minute. What's wrong with a large school board? Isn't that more democratic than a smaller group?
5: Not necessarily. It's just what we've seen so far. And right now, we're not in a fully elected phase. We're in a appointed and elected. But we've seen a lot of factionalism that I think has impeded the ability of the board to get things done. That hopefully will shift a bit when it's fully elected and you don't have a school board president who's beholden and a toady of the existing mayor. I'm very disappointed in Sean Hardin. I think he's a better man than what he's shown in his tenure as the school board president. But there's some structural problems with the legislation that was passed that I also want to highlight. Number one, they disenfranchise undocumented people in the city. For forever, since I think at least 1995, right around that time when LSCs, local school councils, were set up, we allowed people who are not citizens to be able to sit on those LSCs. Because if you look at our student population, we are increasingly Latinx. And many of those people, many of those students, and of course their families, have residents, have members that are not American citizens, but are equally concerned with the quality of education for their children. This legislation that was passed, and with overwhelming support, disappointingly, from the Latino caucus of the state legislature, disenfranchise members of their own community. I was adamantly against that. But unfortunately, we lost that fight. The second thing that I think is structurally unsound with the legislation is it never accounted for the financial symbiotic relationship between the city of Chicago and a Chicago public school system, meaning CPS, when I was in office, the city was giving CPS $500 million every year in TIF subsidies and other monies that the legislature didn't account for. They said, well, we'll have a study and we'll figure it out. Well, like every, we'll have a study and figure it out, it never went anywhere. So part of the financial struggle now that CPS is having is the uncertainty of whether or not they're going to be getting those monies from the city of Chicago. And now that the school board is fully elected, how do you go to city of Chicago's taxpayers and say, the mayor and the city government have no say and what happens to CPS, but yet you taxpayers keep funding it? That doesn't make any sense.
4: The you're bringing up your second criticism of the legislation, which you and I both warned, and others, not just you and I,
5: yes,
4: but others warned that this elected school board, which was billed as a democratic reform, and in many ways it is, would open the door for big money to determine who would be on the school board.
5: And it has.
4: And it has. I think the first round, over $10 million was spent, the biggest amount of any school board election in the country, and it's only going to get bigger now.
5: And there are minimal to no restrictions on CPS vendors writing checks. It's not like the city of Chicago that has a cap of $1,500 for anybody who has a current contract. There's a lot of things that that legislation simply didn't think through. It was, I can't say it was rushed because this is an idea that's been in formation, but the version of the legislation that passed was a CTU version, not a thoughtful plan that looked at a lot of different nuances, and now we're suffering the consequences. And as you well know, Mike, living here as long as you have, once a legislature does a big lift and passes something, they take their victory lap and they think they're done with it forever. Well, this legislation needs to be fixed, starting with enfranchising Latinx non-citizens and making sure that there's sufficient money for the school system to actually be able to run.
4: Yeah, we had the biggest attempt at that kind of reform in the country starting back in the late 80s with the School Reform Act.
5: Yes,
4: which had its own problems, but it set up publicly elected local school boards called local school councils, and the idea was to enfranchise or to involve people from the community, parents, teachers, community members, to make decisions about their own local school.
5: Right.
4: And they also had control over who their principals of those schools would be, and over discretionary funds, Chapter 1 and Title 1 money and things like that. And I think but the trend since then has been to disempower those local school councils, to increasingly put the power back in the hands of big money and big power groups. It seems to me like in looking at these local school council elections, it's almost impossible for just Joe or Jane Blow from the community to win.
5: Yes,
4: look, win an election.
5: It's not impossible, but it's very hard.
4: Very hard.
5: And as
4: you've
5: seen, I don't know what the tally is for this year's donations, but it's multiples of millions of dollars.
4: $13 million in the first round.
5: Yeah. Well, and the number's going to be way higher this time around because there's more seats open. For the very first time, citywide president of the school board will be elected in November. But look, I think this goes back to a theme that you and I have talked about many times here on this radio station and in other conversations. Democracy is always a work in progress. Democracy requires our constant diligence and participation. And yes, The local school board, the local school council's elections. There's some races there are not enough people to right. even populate a council. But that's because in part the money, the power shift dynamic, but also people have to feel like an election matters to them. You know, I'm always going to be a voter. I couldn't wait until I turned 18 so I could cast my first ballot. I'm now on the cusp of turning 64. One of my proudest moments in my life is taking my daughter this year to the polls to vote when she turned 18. That matters a lot to me, but it doesn't matter increasingly to a lot of people, particularly people and young people growing up without that history, without civics, knowing how the pillars of democracy are so important to our daily lives.
4: Well, you're right. I mean, so many people, including many folks that I came up with, have given their lives, their very lives for this, for the right to vote yes. and the ability to vote and to have meaningful elections. In other words, there are some who equate voting with democracy.
5: Yes.
4: Like, and you know, voting, of course, is a part, an important part of democracy, but it's not always participatory democracy, and which is what right. what we in SDS back in the day, back in the 60s, coined that term. I think, or maybe it was John Dewey. I don't remember, but. The point is that that voting is just something you do one day a year, let's say. But the rest of democracy is what you do the rest of the time yeah. that you're not voting.
5: Look, I think caring about your neighbor, right? I think looking at the kids in your neighborhood and making sure that they have what they need to be healthy, have a healthy, safe lifestyle, that's democracy. Right, that we have the power to do that, but also speaking up in whatever way we feel in peaceful protest against a government where we don't agree with. Look, you know, no politician, and me included, loves people to come to public meetings and wag their finger at them and tell them you're doing a bad job. But that is part of democracy. It has to happen, and it has to be in an environment where people don't fear for their lives.
4: Or the media doesn't fear that
5: correct.
4: They're going to lose their licenses. Or,
5: yeah. Oh, you know, yes. Yeah. Oh, and you saw, of course, that they backed off and withdrew the subpoenas to the New York Times reporters, of course, because it was illegal to even do that. But, you know.
4: It's the threat, though.
5: It is the threat. It has a chilling
4: effect. It's hanging over right now over two of the networks. That they're being threatened every day that they're going to have their licenses pulled. And even if that's not going to happen, I don't believe it's going to happen. But the fear makes them they surrender.
5: Yes.
4: They surrender without being made to.
5: Well, look at what's happened to CBS.
4: Right.
5: They just completely and utterly capitulated at the first threat, and they now have a leadership in charge that spends probably every waking hour thinking, "How can we please Donald Trump?" The decimation of 60 Minutes, for God's sake, which was a champion in leading. Accountability, not only in the public sector, but also in the private sector, has now been relegated to a shell. And that's why I said before, they're going to leave. This moment in our history will pass. But the damage of what they've done, and keep in mind, it's only been a year and a half.
4: Exactly. So they recognize, like you do, and I do, the importance, the significance of these upcoming elections.
5: Yes.
4: And the question to me, in my mind, is: are they faced with the shift in public opinion now away from MAGA? That I think Trump has the highest unfavorability rating of any president in history.
5: Yes, that's right.
4: And his war policies, his economic policies, the poll numbers are in the toilet. Can he accept, like most politicians in history, can he accept a peaceful transition?
5: No.
4: give up power? Because
5: no.
4: he's facing, he and his family, for example, are facing prison, their legacy being destroyed.
5: Look, they are the personification of a kleptocracy.
4: Yeah, it's a criminal enterprise.
5: The fact that he declared a $2 billion earning as president in 1 year is horrifying and shows that he is doing everything he can to line his pockets for the rest of his life. The fact that his two sons are engaged in investments in businesses for which they have insider information and for which their father is influencing the financial outcome of these businesses. I mean, it's everything that, as a former federal prosecutor, we would have hauled these people before a grand jury and indicted them in a heartbeat because they are trading improperly on insider information. And unfortunately, what I worry about is this behavior has become normalized. Getting no-bid contracts, for example, in the Defense Department, for goodness sake, to provide weapons systems and other things that our troops are going to be relying upon. The list is so long and so shocking, but it doesn't seem like people care enough. There's a woman who's on Instagram. She's a former pardon counsel. She testified this week before the Senate against the nomination of Todd Blanche. And she was just vilified by the two senators from Missouri by just speaking her truth about how off

0: outcome is going to be, but yet you're investing in these prediction markets and then placing your own bets. It's a joke if it wasn't so serious.
1: Yeah, and this is what I'm saying. So if you're Trump, how do you respond to the imminent threat of losing your your power?
0: Let's assume he's going to live that long, because I think there's a serious question as to what his actual medical condition is.
1: But even if it's not him, what about
0: the children.
1: Vance and
0: yeah. look,
1: Rubio?
0: I don't think he's going to go away quietly. It's just not in his nature. Obviously he's going to be term limited. And if the nominee is J.D. Vance, I think there's plenty of ammunition to bury that guy and make sure that he never becomes a president. But Trump has created an atmosphere, almost an ethos among the MAGA crowd, that if you lose, it's rigged against you. It's never fair. And that's not how our democracy has ever functioned. So it's going to take a minute to get a true peaceful transfer of power.
1: We have 5 minutes left. Chicago. I'm shifting gears again.
0: Yeah, no problem.
1: Chicago has paid out hundreds of millions of dollars in police misconduct settlements over the past decades.
0: Yep.
1: Have civil settlements actually constrained police behavior here in Chicago, or have they just turned torture and police brutality into a budget line in the city that the city quietly absorbs?
0: That's a great question. And as you know, I've spent a lot of time working on these issues.
1: I know you have.
0: I think the challenge is what the public sees as lawsuits reflect a lag in time. So, for example, there's an individual former police officer who testified in a federal court, was compelled to do so, and took the Fifth 85 times in his testimony. 85 times. A former sworn member of the Chicago Police Department said, "I can't give a truthful answer because it will tend to incriminate me," 85 times. Remarkably, the city's liability in that case was fairly minimal at the end of the day, based upon the jury verdict. I'm going to say there has been significant progress. I worked for the police department back in the early 2000s. And from where we were then to where we are now, I think there has been significant progress. It's not enough. More needs to be done.
1: Give some examples of that.
0: For example, when I led the Office of Professional Standards, one of our key jurisdictional points was we investigated police-involved shootings. My first year as the head of OPS, I started in July of 2002. We had 40 shootings in my first year, 40 police-involved shootings. So just step back and think. If we had 40 police-involved shootings in this time of social media, of heightened activism and awareness, the city would be on fire. I don't know what the exact number is now, but it's in the single digits each year. Now, one police-involved shooting is one police-involved shooting too many, for the most part. But I will say, the reason that number has gone down is because of accountability. It was because of better training. It's because we've held supervisors accountable. It's not that the police have stopped being the police. It's because we put in better measures and controls so that individual officers would understand that shooting into a fleeing car was forbidden. Shooting a fleeing suspect, unless that person pose imminent threat to public safety, shouldn't be done. So there have been a lot of structural reforms within the police department that have made communities safer, but there's a lot more that needs to be done. Chicago Police Department is always going to be a work in progress. It is very important to our city. Public safety is very important to our city.

0: but we've got to continue to be diligent to make sure that the officers who swear the oath to serve and protect live up to the responsibility that comes with the badge.
1: I'm afraid we're going to have to close on that note. Chicago Mayor Lori Lightfoot, former Mayor Lori Lightfoot, thank you for spending time with us this morning.
0: It's flown by as it always does.
1: It always does, and we're going to have you come back, I hope.
0: Yes, for sure.
1: Maybe we'll have you every week, or set up a special. maybe you can co-host this show with me. And I just want to say before we close, this week I'm mourning the passing of an old friend and sister in the struggle, Denise Oliver Velez, a woman whose life bent the arc toward justice with discipline, brilliance, and unshakable courage, from the Young Lords organization, which she helped found in New York, to the newsroom where she worked for so many years, to every fight that she touched. Rest in power, Denise, as Argus takes us out with an old civil rights standard. A reminder that you can catch every past edition of Hitting Left at Libsyn.com or wherever you get your podcasts. 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
2: This is hell.
3: If an organization claims to be supportive of civil rights, you'd likely assume, rightly or wrongly, that they endorse civil rights for all. They support civil rights universally. If a group said it was anti-racist, again, you might jump to the wacky conclusion it is opposed to all racism. So it would come as no surprise that the Anti-Defamation League, which is always cited as a credible source when it comes to anti-Semitism, might be against all defamation, bearing false witness or any libel or slander against anyone, no matter their race, creed, or color. Unfortunately, that has not been the case with the ADL, which has a long history of animosity toward others. Here to help us have a better understanding of what the ADL is and what it isn't, we are very happy to have as a guest on our show today the founding director of the Institute for the Critical Study of Zionism, author of Anti-Defamation League and the Racial State, Amaya Gelman. Welcome to This Is Hell, Amaya.
4: Hey, thank you so much.
3: Thank you for being on the show. This is absolutely fascinating work. I love when I learn. I really love to learn. So you mentioned the police raid of ADL offices in April 1993, and you write how at the time the Anti-Defamation League was considered a venerable organization nearly synonymous with civil rights. It was a veteran of the civil rights movement of the 50s and 60s, an authority of white nationalism in the 70s and 80s, and a vociferous foe of anti-Semitism. It was a trusted advocate in politics and law, provided curriculum in schools across the United States, and frequently partnered with the FBI as a watcher of right-wing groups. So up to that point in time, April 9th, 1993, when that raid happened, which we'll get to in a moment, by your estimation, how deserved was that reputation as a civil rights leader? How much had the ADL been a leader in specifically fighting against white nationalism and a foe of anti-Semitism? Had it shown success at limiting both?
4: Well, those things get conflated a lot, being for civil rights, being against racism, being against white nationalism, being against anti-Semitism. Turns out they're not all the same. And that confusion, I think, is like it really plagues us in our politics now. The civil rights movement on the whole started out fairly conservative, very capital L liberal. It was about colorblind civil rights, about formal equality. It was not about any of the stuff that we now understand as central to ending racism. Like, you have to tackle capitalism, and you can't just say, okay, everybody is the same now. You have to undo some of the 400 years of subjugation that sort of establishes white privilege and gives in a supposedly equal playing field, still makes whiteness dominant. So the ADL had been part of that civil rights movement, advocating for anti-discrimination law and stuff like that. But it was really super devoted to the capitalist state, and in fact, the settler colonial state. So was it part of the civil rights movement? Yes. And did it fight for racial justice? No. It did surveil white nationalists, and it has until very recently when Kash Patel, the director of the FBI, went on Twitter and told the ADL they were breaking up. And then Kash Patel's complaint was that the ADL was surveilling and posting too much information, paying too close attention to white nationalist organizations in the Trump era. And the ADL's response was like, oh, so sorry, we'll take that down off our website. Right? So until recently, you could say the ADL was sort of keeping tabs on white nationalist groups. I did see that it posted something about the DC marches. And the white nationalist DC marches over the weekend. So it's, sort of trying to keep foot in both camps. But it's often its attention to white nationalists was limited by the ways that it actually wanted to make alliances with the right, partly about Israel, partly about trying to make sure that policing stays stays firm and racist in the United States, partly on other things. And then the question of, did the ADL fight anti-Semitism? I'm going to say no. I'm going to say a hard no. The ADL has always fought against what it considers to be like the defamation of Jewishness by associating Jews with social justice movements, or by associating Jews, I should be more specific, with leftist movements, with Black Power, with like movements against landlords. The ADL has always defended upper class and white constructions of what it means to be Jewish, and of course, Zionist ones.
3: So you mentioned how the, you know, ADL, it's not, they're not agents of change. If anything, they're agents of the status quo, trying to reinforce the status quo at all times. So are they content with the level of anti-Semitism we have here in the United States at this point in time? If they're not agents of change and they just want the status quo, are they satisfied with this level of anti-Semitism that we have in the U.S. today?
4: I would not say the status quo is all that the ADL is supporting. What I think what you're referring to is that I write in the book that the ADL has been a supporter of the U.S. state forever, like since its inception. And it started out that way, even though it started out as an anti-defamation, like trying to stop newspapers and films and stuff from publishing negative portrayals of Jews, by which it meant partly the sort of old Christian tropes like Jews as moneylenders or kind of conspiratorial force, but also realities about Jewish life, that like Jews are communists, Jews are leftists. And at the time that the ADL formed, like Jews were in the sex trade, then the ADL didn't want that published in that way. So, but it's like main concern was with the defense of the state as, again, like a capitalist and settler and white, like white dominated entity. So yeah, it's interested in the status quo, but like right now, the state is on the march, right? Like the state, the apparatus of state, from the Trump administration to the surveillance and weapons industry to the military, are adding to their power. They're not satisfied with the status quo. They're increasing their power and their repression of people. The distance between government and the governed is like, you know, widening exponentially. And the ADL is contributing to that. So even more than defending the status quo, I would say that the ADL is like involved in ratcheting up repression. And anti-Semitism has a funny role in that. Not funny, haha, obviously. Partly white nationalism and the Trump regime and the sort of permissiveness of racism and Christian supremacism is increasing anti-Semitism for sure, right? Like we see, like, you know, X under Elon Musk has become a sort of, like welcoming bathtub for anti-Semitic and all kinds of racist and misogynistic discourse. That's really happening. But what the other thing that's happening is that a lot of things that are not anti-Semitism are being called anti-Semitism. So protest against genocide, like Jewish anti-Zionist organizing is being called anti-Semitism, protest against police, protest against investment. Actually, the ADL has this sort of unsung branch of its work in which it's trying to make sure that people who are involved in ethical investing don't divest from like Palantir, because it's saying that Palantir is in support of Jewish values. So the whole thing is kind of upside down. When we talk about what anti-Semitism is doing, like real world anti-Semitism is like increasing white nationalist power and repression. And I don't think the ADL is actually all that concerned about it. The other kind of what we might call the anti-Semitism panic, which is really a Palestine panic and an anti-left panic, the ADL is enjoying it greatly, I would say.
3: So back to the April 1993 raid by the FBI on the ADL offices. you write that the Village Voice carried a scandalous follow-up investigation, how the Anti-Defamation League turned the notion of human rights on its head, spying on progressives and funneling information to law enforcement, was the title of that article. Confoundingly, you write the targets of its spying were groups that advocated for minority rights and freedoms, the ACLU, labor unions, anti-apartheid groups, LGBTQ, groups, community-based organizations opposing wars and dictatorships, and least surprisingly, Arab and Palestinian organizations. But that wasn't the only place it was in, not just only the Village Voice. You also mentioned it was in the New York Times as well. This got national media attention. Why did this raid not lead to the media questioning using the ADL as an objective source of information regarding discrimination when it was spying on other anti-discrimination groups? Why didn't that undermine their credibility to the media?
4: That is the $64,000 question. The ADL, the spying scandal was splashed like literally across newspapers all over the United States. The New York Times had a, if you ever look at the like actual page of the print New York Times, it had the text designed in a Star of David. Like, you would absolutely never see that now. It was, there was like a for the ADL, like Abe Foxman had a, an op-ed for the ADL, which had the text in the shape of a Star of David. And then I can't remember who else, maybe Chip Berlay had an op-ed against the ADL about the spying scandal in which it was text around a white cutout of a Star of David. Anyway, it was bananas.
3: Wow.
4: I think the scandal faded very quickly itself. Why does the press keep using the ADL's information? It faded quickly, I think, because it was just so cognitively dissonant. It was hard for people to hold the idea that this organization that like works with government and had been involved in civil rights legal cases and claimed to be a representative of Jews in the United States, and Jews were supposed to be a sort of like a liberal voting bloc, right? That this organization could have done something so counter to the expectations that people had of it. It was just like the question of why was too difficult. The question of what does this mean was too difficult. And the organizations that had been spied on mostly did not take it up. There was a lawsuit. I think there were two lawsuits, actually, that, you know, as lawsuits do, took a long time. And by the time they actually came to fruition, you know, it was like several years later and it had kind of faded. The ADL, first of all, denied that it had done the spying. And then in the end of the lawsuit, promised it would never do again what it had said it never did. And it, of course, it called the attacks anti-Semitic. The idea that the ADL had been spying was called anti-Semitic. And instead, what they said was that they were a journalist. The ADL publishes reports on, you know, organizations, white nationalist organizations, the Nation of Islam, which is actually the organization on which the ADL was reporting that triggered the raid, because it had reported classified FBI information in its documents. But also, even separate from that, there is the ADL really created a whole industry of providing to newspapers and other kinds of journalists data on anti-Semitism and also information on, say, Israel and other, you know, sort of related topics that there really is no other organization that replaced. Like, there's nobody else who's counting data on anti-Semitism in the way that the ADL is. And we should talk about why that data is so troubling and so problematic. Even the collection of it is corrupted. So, of course, there's nobody else doing that work because it's a whole ideological project that the ADL invented. But the media have become so dependent on being able to report numbers, to be able to compare those numbers, you know, compare anti-Semitism statistics to other kinds of hate crimes, that it was really like it was their oxygen and they couldn't envision doing without it. We found actually in 2020 when a group of 100 organizations launched the Drop the ADL campaign, trying to look at some of this history. We also made a request to newsrooms, progressive newsrooms, that they stop using the ADL as a neutral source. And they really didn't agree to do that. They were like, we just don't know what else we'll do. I think that now probably they've moved a little bit, but just the idea of not using that information was like too painful to journalists.
3: So what is wrong with the way in which they count these numbers? Because the ADL, this is the story that we always hear in the news. According to the ADL, instances of anti-Semitism have yet again increased. And then they always have that's always increases. It just always is going up. It's the same story each and every time. I am obviously, and I know that you do as well, condemn actual acts of as anti-Semitism. But mm-hmm. when they give those reports, they don't tell you how they define those acts or what those acts were. They just tell you that the numbers have risen, and then they give you some very large number. Why are those numbers in some way something that we should have any kind of doubt at all about? Because it's difficult to have doubt and say that you have doubt about this, because if you do, then the Anti-Defamation League tells you that you're anti-Semitic, which is a very, which is a very powerful tool. So what's wrong with the criteria that they might use in defining what is an anti-Semitic act and what isn't?
4: Yeah, people don't want to be anti-Semitic. They don't want to, and they're worried about anti-Semitism. It's been always kind of presented as an indicator of the health of democracy. Are people anti-Semitic? Which, of course, is tied to our like sort of deep historical revulsion against Nazis and our memory of the Holocaust. But it's a political project, right? Producing any kind of statistics is a political project. The ADL started. It had been reporting on what it called anti-Semitic threats for a very long time already by the time it launched the anti-Semitic incident reports in 1979. It had been publishing books on these things, and often these books, sometimes the books were about white nationalists, like Father Coughlin featured a lot, and demagogues like him, but also they were used to do things like declare Arab American and Arab League representatives in the United States who were trying to speak into politics to declare them anti-Semitic. So it created a sort of overall fear of anti-Semitism that combined, again, like as today, real anti-Semitism with just anybody who's opposed to our interests, to the ADL's own sort of upper class interests as anti-Semitic. In 2021, Jewish Currents, the magazine Jewish Currents, did the very first investigative study to look at what these statistics actually included. And it has continued to, Jewish Currents has continued to host that kind of investigation ever since. And the upshot is, we already know that the ADL declares any opposition to Zionism, to Israel's genocide of Palestinians, to the ADL itself, right, as an anti-Semitic incident. So that's why immediately following the Al-Aqsa flood and protests, the ADL reported a 300% spike in anti-Semitic incidents. But it's not only that. There's also other flaws in the data. So, for example, the ADL's numbers include lots of preliminary reports of incidents, and it turns out later on, like some of them go to court and they're adjudicated, and it turns out it wasn't an anti-Semitic incident. It was a conflict over something else. Some of them are incidents that are sort of spun in the press as anti-Semitic, but in fact, there's something else. So, for example, there was a much reported case at Cooper Union, the college, where there was an anti-genocide protest, and the protesters were trying to reach the offices of the college administration. And in order to prevent them from reaching the offices of the administration, the school security and the police closed the doors to the library. There were Jewish students in the library who were Zionist, and they were like, "Oh, we're unsafe, right? The protesters are coming to get us, and that's why they're locking the doors of the library." And that's how it was reported. This anti-Semitic mob was chasing down Zionist students. To the contrary, right? That didn't happen, but it was reported in the ADL's data. So there's all this sort of unsubstantiated stuff, preliminary stuff. Jewish Currents found that there was some incidents that were marked that were like, there was non-kosher food in the kosher section of a supermarket. Like, is that an anti-Semitic incident? I don't know. So that's problems with the data itself. But then the other problem is, how does this stuff get solicited? The ADL and other organizations in its network are constantly telling Jews that we're not safe. Various ways. We're not safe from student protests. We're not safe when somebody, you know, talks about DEI. We're not safe, you know, when we're in an ethnic studies class where people are talking about colonialism. And then they ask us, have you experienced, you know, an anti-Jewish incident? Well, like, they're ginning up the machine. So of course people are overreporting. And additionally, is there any other group of people who is so constantly solicited and for whom there's so much infrastructure for identifying instances of anti-Semitism. Absolutely not. Like, if we were collecting instances of anti-Black violence, like, no one's doing that, right? But, like, what do we count? Do we count, like, every time somebody is followed in a supermarket or a retail store? Do we count every time a police car pulls out of a precinct? Like, no one's counting it, and there's no real way to do that. So when anti-Semitic incidents are counted, they're counted for the purpose of comparison. And what they're being compared to is not counted. So that's a problem. And then the last problem, I'm sorry, there's the litany is long.
3: No, go ahead.
4: I mean, I'm sure data people could do even more than this. But the last problem is that the counting and the data and the sort of construction, the criminalization of these acts after they've been counted is inventing a social problem. Meaning that's how social problems are defined, right? Like, people talk about them. They say, this is what's happening. Here's where it's happening. Here's how much of it is happening. And that creates a kind of idea around which policy is built. The problem is that the idea of anti-Semitism, which is very much compared and, you know, held up in the way that the ADL is counting it to the idea of racism, anti-Black racism, anti-immigrant racism, doesn't address the question of who has power, right? Like, if I, as a Jewish person, call the police, for example, I don't worry about them shooting me. I mean, I do worry about it because I'm queer and an anti-Zionist, but I don't worry about it because I'm Jewish. So that I'm part of the state. I'm not marginalized. And so when we constantly count anti-Semitism and report it as a sort of a scourge and a panic, we're kind of constructing the idea that Jews in the United States are marginal. And nothing could be further from the truth, right? Jews are protected by police. Jews are protected by the Trump administration. Who's protected by the Trump administration? No one really. But we're very not marginal. We have access to economic power, to political power. And counting anti-Semitism kind of obscures that. It says, like, hey, here's a group of people who are being targeted and marginal and need defense. And so now we should push all these resources toward defense. And it's just a completely upside down conception of marginalization and of racism.
3: I know I'm enjoying a conversation when I have 70 questions written beforehand and all of a sudden I have a half dozen follow-up questions. So how dangerous is it for the Anti-Defamation League to misrepresent anti-Semitism? How much is it a threat to Jewish safety and security when you're misrepresenting anti-Semitism?
4: No, it's bad. I mean, how do we even talk about white nationalist anti-Semitism when the ADL and its, you know, it has a sort of wider set of partners now, Hillel, the American Jewish Committee, lots of campus groups, but when they've made it so that we can't talk about anti-Semitism in a way that actually reckons with power. And we can't talk about anti-Semitism without becoming a weapon against everybody else. Like, I don't want to talk about anti-Semitism actually, because really at this point, it's an anti-Black, anti-Muslim and war-making discourse. So to a certain extent, I'm eating it, you know, like I do feel it, but I can't take it on except in conjunction with these other struggles. I actually think that we should talk about, like, who it's even more dangerous for, which is people of color, people who are trying to contend with policing and militarism, Palestinians, people in the many other countries and parts of the world where Israel and US Zionist money and policy are repressing, like, local movements there for racial justice and for economic justice. It's really a quite incredibly powerful mechanism of repression.
3: The ADL on its surface appears to support civil rights for some, but not for others. Does it also support the interests of some Jewish people, but not others? Is the ADL a class project, and is that why they are accepted an unquestioned source in the establishment news media?
4: It's certainly a class project. There's no question. It's an organization of the sort of upper capital classes. I think, of course, that includes people who are not themselves wealthy, but for whom capitalist aspiration as kind of their thing. And that's actually been one of the successes of the ADL. It's not a membership organization. It's an organization that's supported by mega donors and has a board of sort of prominent people. It started out that way and it continues that way. But it has always also been a place for people who want to be sort of upwardly mobile and to connect with a wealthier class to join in. But it's not where the upper class, the what I might call like the sort of upper social and political class, has convinced lower income people, working class people, middle class people, that the way that they're going to get ahead or be defended or enjoy life is just by, you know, trampling on everybody else. We can see that in the way that the United States prosecutes wars, like, oh, we're gonna attack this country that, you know, Iraq, Afghanistan, we're gonna attack some place where United States imperialism has like destabilized everything and produced animosity toward the United States. We're gonna crush them because they're mad at us and that's the only way for us to be safe, right? So like our safety and well-being is dependent on the subjugation and really the death of other people.
5: Manufacturing dissent since 1996. This is Hell.
6: Debido a las amenazas heredadas y aplicación de la ley de inmigración en Chicago, sepa que todos tenemos derechos, independientemente del estatus migratorio. 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
3: You write that by the 1990s, when the ADL's advocacy for hate crimes legislation placed it at the center of U.S. identity politics, not only Jewish communities, but U.S. populations in general perceived the ADL as a progressive institution. And you ask, after all, hadn't it fought the quotas that once kept Jewish students out of universities? Hadn't it won important cases and helped pass laws against employment and housing discrimination? And hadn't its leaders marched alongside Dr. Martin Luther King Jr.? It was this reputation that briefly made the spying scandal confusing. It has continued to confound people when the ADL endorses right-wing or racist politics, as when, for instance, Elon Musk made a Nazi salute from the 2025 presidential inauguration stage, and the ADL shocked the world by dismissing it as an awkward gesture. You ask, how do we account for these apparent contradictions? While seemingly contradictory, do these actions actually work in tandem for an intended goal of spreading propaganda, sowing confusion, swaying public opinion? Are these actions not contradictory, but a cover for each other, even possibly kind of, in a way, a PSYOPs campaign?
4: Mm. I think for sure the ADL uses its civil rights credentials to militate against the left, to say, no, this is how we do civil rights, not that, right? And in fact, the ADL has called the left Soviet, which I think is so telling and also amusing. This is actually not specific to the ADL. This is a tactic that's often used, like, oh, you know, we are the ones who are doing the liberating around here. So, you know, if you do violent resistance, you are no longer a liberatory organization, right? The ADL has used its civil rights credentials to discipline social justice movements, movements against racism, movements against capitalism for a very long time. And of course, it uses its credentials as a Jewish organization to discipline Jews, as well as to discipline everybody else who's opposing the genocide and Palestinians resisting their own murder. I don't think it's deliberate. I mean, I do, of course, it's deliberate now. I don't think it was like some great conspiracy. I don't think it was a plan. I think rather that this is how the United States works. And the ADL is really like such an intrinsically American liberal organization. I want to be clear, liberal does not mean not conservative, right? Liberal means devoted to the ideology of liberalism, which includes individual rights, the right to profit, the right to exclude other people from your property, right? These are the bases of capitalism. The ADL, and along with the state, is simply a real advocate for these ideas about how rights and democracy work that are really racist and repressive ideas. They turn out to be incredibly unequal. But because that's the sort of moral conversation that we have in the US, and the ADL is having the same moral conversation, it seems progressive. The hate crimes thing is actually, it's a very specific history. In the late 70s, the white nationalism and white nationalist violence was spiking. And, historians of that era identify it partly as a response to the economic downturn, to the erosion of traditional gender norms, to the return of soldiers from the Vietnam War. And there was an incredible crisis of anti-Black and anti-immigrant and anti-queer violence, literally people getting shot in the streets, people being burned out of their homes. The ADL had been, for a long time, trying to elevate anti-Semitism as a sort of re-elevate it as a crisis, because it was worried that now that anti-Semitism had been kind of resolved, that people would forget about it and not be attuned enough. And it hadn't been successful in passing those laws, passing laws that said, for example, that, you know, a swastika graffiti, which, you know, may be illegal as graffiti, is actually an extra crime because it's anti-Semitic. But in the context of this larger crisis of racist and anti-queer violence, there was a demand for new laws that would force law enforcement to respond. Remember, this was the Reagan era. Law enforcement was not very interested in this kind of thing. And so the ADL kind of fell into the position of being a leader on the idea that hate crimes should have extra penalties. And it wasn't an anti-racist organization. It certainly wasn't a pro-queer organization, but it ended up being the leader of this legislative campaign for hate crimes laws. And people simply mistook it for progressive because it was leading this charge. I mean, queer organizations had to beg and force the ADL to include them in this legislation over the course of a decade. But somehow the ADL, you know, adopts that, and then suddenly it's like a pro-queer organization, and that means it's progressive. So it has kind of fallen into these positions, but it's our kind of unsophisticated ideas about anti-racism that have allowed it to do that.
3: You mentioned how settler colonialism is structure of U.S. liberalism. Settler colonialism that structures U.S. liberalism is your quote. Does the ADL in its work reveal the U.S.'s ongoing settler colonialism? Is that the thing that people do not want to discuss? Does the ADL believe that Israel is simply continuing – the U.S. tradition of settler colonialism, that they're using the United States as an example, a template for their expanding settler society. And is that why Zionism is loathe to be discussed here in the United States, whether it's within our political leadership or U.S. news media establishment?
4: It's a good question of why is Zionism so like such a taboo thing to critique. It's certainly, I think it's probably bigger than only settler colonialism. But yeah, this is absolutely, we like the U.S. for all of its claims about egalitarianism there. If you think about like, what are the values that get sort of implemented and discussed in everyday life and policy making, it's, you know, like being ever more productive, like extracting ever more resources from the land, making things sort of more regimented and codified. And these are settler values, the idea of conquest of the savage, right? Conquest of the wilderness. Maybe we're ratcheting these back a little bit now in the context of climate change, but the whole, like our whole set of values about what's good and what's productive, like the idea of working hard and working harder, being ever more productive ourselves as people, these are settler values and they're capitalist values. And they're the reason that we can look at, a space, like whether you're Turtle Island, the unsettled United States, and think that like it's a great idea to plop down cities on it from coast to coast and build a railroad connecting them. And it's the same idea that Zionists project about Palestine, which is that, you know, this was underutilized land or empty land, and Zionists turned it into farmland and made it productive. And now it's a tech hub that's producing all the medicines that are saving you from cancer, right? These are colonial ideas about value. The claim that Zionism was kind of an agricultural and liberation project was never of interest to the ADL, to the upper class, sort of Jewish, I don't know, organizational eliterati or whatever that were governing Jewish life in the 40s and 50s, until it became clear that it was an extension of U.S. colonialism and was going to be able to kind of like put a fist in the Middle East. So yeah, it became interested in Israel and Zionism as an extension of U.S. settler colonialism. And now the defense of Israel and Zionism is about like defending Western civilization against whom? Against presumably Muslims and the rising global left.
3: You mentioned how the ADL was originally understood by the Jewish population here in the United States as a right-wing, as a conservative organization. You also mentioned the definition, the International Holocaust Remembrance Alliance working definition of anti-Semitism, which conflates Israel and, or I'm sorry, Zionism and Judaism. Has the U.S. adopted a far-right definition of anti-Semitism, and is that recognized within the Jewish community, that this is a far-right understanding of anti-Semitism being held by the ADL? Is that understood within the Jewish community, but not outside of the Jewish community?
4: Well, I think people outside of Jewish communities are afraid to say what's anti-Semitism and what isn't. So, and it's hard to see, you know, from outside a community, it's hard to see what the dissension is within it. I don't know that people really believe at this point the claim that anti-Zionism is anti-Semitism. Do they believe it? I don't know. I think you'd have to, maybe there's a sector of people who do, but there's a larger sector of people who are willing to say it because it serves their other political purposes. I think in the same way that I think people widely understand that the ADL is a right-wing organization now, but media organizations and elected officials still treat it as if it were a Jewish representational organization because it suits them, right? The IRA definition makes some very specific, the working examples in the IRA definition make some very specific claims. For example, one of them says that it's anti-Semitic to talk about what the Israeli state is doing in comparison to what Nazis are doing. That's academically unsupportable. What do you mean I can't talk about one kind of history in comparison to another? That's not anti-Semitic. That's like functionally looking materially at something that happened and seeing how it's like or unlike something else. Similarly, the Ira working definition has an example that says it's anti-Semitic to say that Israel is a racist endeavor. Like Israel, the state of Israel has been declared a racist endeavor by its government, by the people who undertook the colonization. Like so I think that those examples have, as people's knowledge of Zionism and Israel increases, both because they're watching Palestinians narrate the genocide that's happening to them, and they're seeing Israeli soldiers sort of, you know, perform their racism. And as people learn more about the history of Zionism, which is like, I think, largely happening on social media, I don't think it's supportable anymore. Do you know people who believe in the IRA definition? I don't.
3: No, I don't know anybody who believes it, except for the people in the House of Representatives, apparently, because isn't that what was passed as the definition for anti-Semitism?
4: It's never been passed like fully as federal law. I think it probably has been passed a couple of times in one house or another. And it's the way that that Zionist policy works actually is super interesting. Of course, it gets posited in legislation. So there's been an Anti-Semitism Awareness Act for a long time. Right now, there's a pending bill called the Jewish American Security Act, which would put $1 billion into a sort of war on terror program to militarize, to harden what they say are community institutions. In reality, it's right, like conservative and Israel supporting Jewish institutions. And they all include the IRA definition, but none of them has passed. So instead, what happens is, in keeping like very much with this sort of elitist politics, when stuff doesn't work at the level of democracy, just go to the bosses, right? So the IRA definition was adopted by the Department of Education, because that's a policy that could be made by one person. So when Ken Marcus was the head of the Department of Education, he put into place a policy requiring that DOE consider the IRA definition when they're adjudicating civil rights complaints at universities. And similarly, it's in Trump's executive order. It's in lots of kind of places by fiat, and it's certainly been adopted in legislation more local levels, state and municipal levels. Yeah.
3: You make this.
4: Yeah. So I don't know if the legislators believe it. I don't think so. Was Elise Stefanik really concerned about anti-Semitism when she grilled three university presidents?
3: I don't think so either. Not from what I saw, at least. You write that rather than a Jewish organization, I really want to get to this point because this is really important, a civil rights organization or an Israel advocacy organization, the ADL, is a U.S. public a political institution. Its projects have been to expand state authority and discipline structural and epistemological resistance to the state in a much broader sphere, Jewish, Black, Arab, Muslim, queer, and other. In other words, the ADL's conflicts with organizing from below can be understood through its own work as part of a social movement from above. As part of the fabric of state-supporting institutions, its role has been to marginalize movements for rights that challenge existing power arrangements and to naturalize common-sense ideas about race and rights that preserve them. The ADL Zionism is an integral element of that overarching project rather than a focus on a foreign matter. Is mm-hmm. the ADL's goal then to bring Zionism to the United States, and to what degree have they succeeded so far?
4: I think that Zionism and U.S. imperialism are the same project. So, you know, there's this the question, like, is it dual loyalty? Are Zionist organizations like more, you know, loyal to the state of Israel and loyal to the United States, or more loyal to one or the other? They're the same. They're the same imperial project. So I wouldn't say that the ADL's aim is to bring, well, maybe it is, I don't know, to bring Zionism to the United States. It certainly considers itself much more now than at its inception an ally and interpreter of Israel to the American public. But it's fundamentally just an elitist, capitalist, imperialist organization, as is the government of the United States, as is the state of Israel. So I think that the ADL's role has been within the United States to be a facilitator of those politics. It's always endorsed like militarized policing. It has rejected things like, you know, affirmative action and any kind of effort to sort of shift how power works, to redistribute resources, to make interventions in capitalism. It's against all of that stuff. And it has attacked like super, super directly. It has, in fact, you were talking about PSYOPs. And then in the mid 50s, when this was sort of more normal, the ADL published a teacher guide, How You Can Teach About Communism, that called on teachers to tell their students that if a leftist, they said communist, they just meant leftist, if a leftist tells you that they're interested in racial justice and that capitalism is an obstacle to racial justice, they're just trying to trick you because they know you care about, they know you care about racism, and they're just trying to trick you into becoming anti-capitalist so they can get you into totalitarianism, right? Like, this has been going on for so long. The ADL is a defender of white supremacist, Western supremacist, law and order, capitalist state power in the US, Israel as an instantiation of it. And because so much of the rising global left has understood Palestine as its compass, the ADL is interested in crushing that movement and in finishing the genocide and the destruction of Palestine.
3: And you mentioned the ADL's relationship to the McCarthy era and anti-communism. Does anti-communism encourage racism? Is anti-communism nativist and white supremacist?
4: I really want to address this question, this like charge of communism that Trump just made in his America 250 speech. It has been such an emerging theme. The Christian right is super anti-communist. In fact, when the Christian right began attacking critical race theory in 2020, one of the ways that they attacked it was by calling it neo-Marxism or cultural Marxism. And the ADL has been on that anti-communist tip for a long time. In fact, since the late 30s, the ADL has identified itself as an ardently anti-communist organization. Yes, anti-communism has been used as a tool of racism for many decades, for a century, I would say, if not longer. The claim is, right, and you can see this everywhere, that communism is a foreign insurgency. It's something that's brought in by conspiratorial outsiders to try and destabilize what is naturally this a capitalist state that's a sort of moral place, a place where everybody does fine and has rights. But who are the communists? The communists are the ones who are saying there's something wrong with capitalism. The capitalism is producing harms and imperialism and inequality. It's fundamentally a white-coded Western supremacist claim against anybody who challenges white supremacism and Western supremacism. It's been used that way for a long time. There's a great book that people should read by Charisse Burdon-Stelly called Black Scare, Red Scare, which outlines how it happens. You could also read the older historical works of Gerald Horn, the eminent historian. But yeah, the fact that it's that anti-communism is coming back right now, like it's 1950, and Jonathan Greenblatt, the head of the ADL, is calling the anti-Zionist movement Soviet, I think tells you all you need to know.
3: So how important is the ADL's role in ongoing white supremacy, capitalism, colonialism in the U.S.? I should say liberal capitalism. Is ongoing white supremacy, capitalism, and colonialism the result of, to some degree, ADL Zionism becoming law in the United States?
4: Ooh. I think the ADL plays an incredibly significant role in recruiting people who think that they are progressive or liberal or whatever, you know, supporters of racial justice to white supremacist and right-wing positions. That's part of what the anti-Semitism scare does, right? It tells people, like, well, you thought you were interested in, you know, civil rights because that's like the sort of heritage of Jewish liberalism. But in fact, that means that you should support, you know, calling the police to brutalize protesters against genocide, right? It's a really insidious way of recruiting people who are interested in justice to support egregious injustice and fascism. So I think that's been the ADL's role for a long time. It's possible now that as tech oligarchs become our rulers rather than any semblance of government, that the ADL begins to play a different role. It has a close relationship with the tech industry, both in the US because it's been sort of, it's positioned itself as sort of a watchdog of extremism and anti-Semitism and social media platforms, also because it has been a very strong advocate for surveillance and high-tech policing, and also because it's close to the sort of Israeli power structure, which is also very closely integrated into tech and weapons firms. So the ADL has, in addition to, like, completely separate from its work in whatever passes for civil rights or anti-Semitism work these days, it has a hand in this other power structure that is coming to be incredibly important. So maybe the ADL no longer needs its civil rights credentials. And indeed, a year and a half ago or so, it changed its mission. It no longer says that it's a civil rights organization. It says now, and it purged all of its anti-bias curriculum and stuff from its website, and now it says it's focused only on combating anti-Semitism, by which, of course, we know what it really means. So it may be that it's abandoning that role and moving more concretely into the space of, you know, technocracy and like direct fascism. I don't know. We'll have to see.
3: Just two more questions for you, Maya. So was the ADL originally doing the right thing, but was later?

0: most of our families came from, which was fleeing, you know, Russian Jews, Russian from the Russian Empire, fleeing pogroms and coming to the United States, very poor, and joining labor movements. That's not it. There was a whole set of Jews who had emigrated before, and they identified themselves as European. They were interested in European culture and nationalism. They were capitalist. They were white. They viewed Jewishness as a religion, not as an ethnicity. And they had risen to positions of prominence within the state capital class in the U.S. as part of settler colonialism and industrialization. And when they saw the new immigrants arriving, they were horrified because they were anti-poor, and the ADL's class was sort of anti-poor. They were white supremacists. They wanted to be able to preserve what they had built as the meaning of Jewishness, which was white and capitalist and very... of holding that line, making sure that leftist and Russian Jews did not become the face of Jewishness and did not attack the state. So it's always been a disciplinary campaign. It was never better. And it in the 40s and 50s, it turned that anti-left, anti-poor repression to a much larger population, not just Jews, but the entire population of the U.S.
1: We've been speaking with Amaya Gelman, author of The Anti-Defamation League and The Racial State. She is a co-host of the podcast Unpacking Zionism, which you can find at the Institute for the Critical Study of Zionism's website, criticalzionismstudies.org. You can find out more about Amaya at Amaya Gelman. That's EMMAIAGelman.com. And you can find her on Instagram and Blue Sky as well. One last question for you, Amaya. And as we do with all of our guests, our final question is the question from hell. The question we may hate to ask, you may hate to answer. Our audience is going to hate your response. So is Zionism a co-optation of Judaism into a right-wing political and elite class project?
0: There are more Christian Zionists in the United States than there are Jewish Zionists. Zionism is a right-wing project, 100%. A right-wing, racist, colonial, imperial, genocidal project. It has co-opted a great many Jews. It has made being Jewish very, very difficult and complicated. So I'm going to say, if you want a simple, short answer, Zionism is a fascist movement that has successfully co-opted a great deal of the Jewish community into it. Yes.
1: Well, on that note, Amaya, thank you so much for being on. This really is a fascinating book, and I think our listeners would really love it. Amaya Gelman is author again of the Anti-Defamation League and the Racial State, and I'm going to send you an email today to see if I can get you a signed copy from you for our raffle in our upcoming 30th anniversary party.
0: Oh, yeah.
1: Amaya, thank you so much. This really has been absolutely fascinating. The thing I like the most about doing this stupid show is learning, and you've taught me a lot today. So thank you so much for being on our show.
0: Appreciate you. Thank you.
1: Take care.
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0: 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News for working people by working people. I'm your host, Jerry Mead Lucero, and this is the Sunday, July 12, 2026 edition of Labor Express. Apologies for missing a new program last week. Life has been complicated, to say the least, lately, and I've had to skip several programs in recent months. The illness of an elderly relative I care for and my own series of illnesses has often interfered. I apologize for this irregularity in my broadcast, and I hope to be able to avoid these interruptions in the future, but age is a bastard, isn't it? Anyway, on tonight's program, I will continue to bring you audio from the 2026 Labor Notes Conference held in Chicago in June. Later in the program, we'll hear from several speakers who represent the unity of labor and the immigrant rights movements, which has only grown under President Trump's attacks. In particular, in the second half of the program, we'll hear about the fight back against ICE in Minneapolis last winter, during which the labor movement played a leading role. But first, Arise Chicago Workers Center wants you to check your check. Arise organized a press conference on June 30th to highlight the fact that as of July 1st, minimum wages in Chicago have risen, and they have also risen in Cook County, although at a different rate. They brought together officials from both the city of Chicago and Cook County to explain the new minimum wage rates for the city and the county. Arise Chicago organizer Jose Uriba introduced the city and county officials who provided the details.
1: My name is Jose Uribe. We're here with Arise Chicago today to announce the upcoming wage increases tomorrow on July 1st. As affordability is a concern for working families, it is very important right now that we have a wage increase. We want to remind people that minimum wages are just that, the minimum amount an employer can pay you. You can ask and fight for more. You can organize for improvements on the job. If you have questions about that, you can always reach out to us here at Arise Chicago. We can't ignore the context we are living and working in. Based on the ongoing attacks by the federal government on our communities and on immigrants in particular, there is a crisis of confidence right now in the government. We want to remind people and reassure them that local government stands behind you and they will support you in defending your rights in the workplace. If you're working, you have rights, as both speakers said in Spanish and English just a moment ago. In a moment, we're going to hear from the city's Deputy Mayor of Labor Relations, Melissa Pagan.
2: Good morning. Thank you to Arise Chicago for inviting me to be here today to mark the annual minimum wage increase in Chicago. Beginning tomorrow on July 1st, the minimum wage will increase to $17.05 per hour, and the tipped minimum wage will increase to $12.96 per hour. This comes at a critical time for Chicago's working families. The Trump administration continues to raise costs, but in Chicago, we have taken steps to make Chicago the most affordable big city in the United States. Under Mayor Johnson's administration, Chicago's restaurant workers have seen their wages increase about 44%, and all other workers 13.6%. And while the federal government attacks workers, in Chicago, we protect and invest in workers.
3: That's right.
2: In Chicago, workers with disabilities and youth workers can no longer be paid a lower minimum wage than other workers, and the size of an employer no longer determines how much you must be paid. Under the Johnson administration, the size of the Chicago Office of Labor Standards has increased by 40%, investing an additional almost $600,000 to ensure that all of Chicago's workers are paid at least the minimum wage. In Chicago, we remain committed to ensuring that all workers have stability and dignity in their pay. And while the federal government attacks our immigrant families, here in Chicago, we fight to protect immigrant workers. Through the Protecting Chicago Initiative, the City of Chicago convened partners and community organizations like Arise Chicago throughout the city to help educate residents about their rights, uphold their access to critical needs like food assistance, and defend our freedoms. To ensure all Chicago residents, regardless of immigration status, can access city services, Mayor Johnson signed an executive order to ensure ICE agents cannot use city-owned property or facilities to conduct operations. In Chicago, immigrant rights are workers' rights, and we will continue to fight for the dignity, safety, opportunity, and the freedom to live without fear for every resident of the greatest city in the world. Thank you.
3: All right.
4: Good morning, and thank you all for being here. My name is Miguel Campos, and I'm the director of the Office of Labor Standards, which is housed within the Chicago Department of Business Affairs and Consumer Protection, also known as BACP. I want to start by thanking Arise Chicago for hosting us today, their advocacy for workers, and for being an important ally of BACP. As stated, the Office of Labor Standards is also known as OLS, and we oversee Chicago's landmark labor laws through engagement and enforcement. Our office has an ability to process complaints, conduct investigations, mediate disputes, issue violations, and if necessary, we can seek licensure discipline against employers. Under the Mayor Brandon Johnson administration, Chicago continues to be a leader in labor laws. Therefore, beginning tomorrow, July 1st, there are going to be several updates to Chicago's labor laws. First, Chicago's minimum wage will increase per our minimum wage ordinance. As stated before this morning, minimum wage is increasing to $17.05. This minimum wage applies to all employers with four or more employees and every single domestic worker. For the first time in the city's history, the minimum wage for subsidized youth employment programs and subsidized transitional employment programs have caught up to the full minimum wage in the city of Chicago. In addition, the minimum wage for tipped workers is increasing to $12.96. And they will see a next scheduled major update on July 1st, 2028. In addition, starting tomorrow, workers are now able to enforce their legal rights via private right of action under the city's paid leave and paid sick and safe leave ordinance. This ordinance provides up to 40 hours of paid leave that can be used for any reason of an employee's choosing, and an additional 40 hours of paid sick and safe leave so that employees can care for themselves and their covered family members. And then the last update that I want to focus on this morning are our Fair Workweek Ordinance compensation metrics. They're going to be updated, so starting tomorrow, workers are afforded protections under this ordinance if they earn less than or equal to $33.85 an hour, and if they're salaried, $64,945.55 a year. To be covered under this ordinance, you must work in one of seven covered industries, which are building services, healthcare, hotel, manufacturing, restaurant, retail, and warehouse services. BACP has hosted webinars to inform workers and employers alike of these upcoming changes. They have been recorded. To view recordings, individuals can visit the department's YouTube channel, which is youtube.com/ChicagoBACP. All labor standards complaint, you can use the SHI-311 system. You can call 311, email us at BACPLaborStandards@cityofchicago.org. 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That website where people can obtain information on all of Chicago's labor laws is chicago.gov/laborstandards. Before I close, I would like to once again thank Mayor Brandon Johnson for his leadership, support, and dedication to protecting all of Chicago's workers. Thank you.
3: Good morning. My name is Jennifer King. I am the Executive Director for Cook County's Department of Human Rights and Ethics, which includes our Cook County Commission on Human Rights. Thank you so much to Arise Chicago for inviting us to join today. I'm honored to be here on behalf of Cook County government and alongside Chicago's Deputy Mayor of Labor and the Chicago Office of Labor Standards. Cook County's Commission on Human Rights mission is to protect individuals from harassment and discrimination in many areas, including employment and housing. The commission is also tasked with enforcing the county's employment laws, which includes Cook County's minimum wage ordinance. Effective tomorrow, July 1st, 2026, Cook County's minimum wage for non-tipped workers will increase to $15.40 and $9.25 for tipped workers. Also, pursuant to the minimum wage ordinance, the overtime pay rate will increase to $23.10 for non-tipped workers and $16.94 for tipped workers. Cook County's minimum wage is based on the greater of the federal minimum wage, Illinois state minimum wage, and the county's calculation based on the consumer price index. The ordinance applies to hourly, salaried, and tipped employees over the age of 18 working in Cook County who work at least 2 hours within a 12 or 2 week pay period. and it applies to employers who have at least 4 employees, are located in Cook County, or that are required to obtain a county general business license. We encourage you to review your paycheck to ensure you're being paid the appropriate wage. Generally, your minimum wage will be based on where you work. As of June 2026, Cook County's minimum wage applies in the unincorporated Cook County, as well as the following municipalities: Barrington Hill, Berwyn, Countryside, Deerfield, Dalton, Evanston, Glencoe, Kenilworth, McCook, Northfield, Oak Brook, Oak Park, Phoenix, Skokie, University Park, Western Springs, Wilmette, and Winnetka. Employees who work in any of these municipalities have the right to receive the Cook County minimum wage. If you believe you're not being paid the appropriate minimum wage under Cook County's ordinance, file a complaint with the commission. You can do so online at our website, cookcountyil.gov/CCCHR. Finally, all covered employers are required to post the updated notices in a visible place in their work sites. Cook County updated minimum wage notices are available on our website in English plus 6 additional languages, along with other resources that are helpful for employers and employees. Please do not hesitate to contact us by phone at 312-603-1100 or by email at human.rights@cookcountyil.gov. Please don't hesitate to contact us with any questions before filing a complaint. And thank you. Now I'll turn the mic back over to Jose.
0: 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You can find links to all of the City of Chicago and Cook County government agencies mentioned in that segment on our Facebook page at laborexpress.org. Again, that's laborexpress.org, which you can find out much more about the new minimum wages and the other rules governing labor law here in Chicago and in Cook County. In the second half of the program, you'll hear from leaders and activists who were part of the fight back against ICE in Minneapolis last winter, including the general strike, or I'd prefer the term economic blackout, that was held on January 23rd. Which turned out to be a pivot point for the Trump administration in their attacks on immigrant communities. It's not that the white supremacist and xenophobic agenda has been canceled, certainly not. It's very much alive, victimizing thousands of working people daily. But the administration has turned down the heat a bit, with fewer direct battles with the working class in the streets of major cities, excepting a few cases like the situation outside the Delaney Hall Immigration Detention Facility in Newark, New Jersey. Trump's hatred for people of color, especially immigrants, seems to find its apex when it comes to Haitians. Trump has repeatedly attacked the Haitian community with a vitriol and undisguised racism that is shocking, even for a man who has so normalized so much that almost nothing seems shocking anymore. So it is particularly gratifying to see Haitians in the labor movement organizing with their fellow workers to win advances in the class war. Such is the case of an organizer for UFCW Local 7, Shelly Moise. Shelly spoke at Labor Notes about the successful strike at his workplace, the JBS Beef Processing Plant in Greeley, Colorado, last March. 3,800 meatpacking workers who speak more than a dozen languages and come from more than a dozen communities took on the boss and won. It is a classic tale from an industry that has long exploited immigrant labor, but has also united workers across lines of race and ethnicity. Here is Shelly.
5: Shelly Moise is from Haiti. He came to this country in 2024, and like so many other immigrants, he got his job where his cousin was working. That turned out to be at JBS, the largest meat packer in the world, in Greeley, Colorado. The workers there speak 57 different languages. Brother Moise only speaks 5 of them. But he's still a pretty good union rep. The JBS workers struck for 3 weeks this winter, and they won. Shelly will tell us how they won. Shelly.

0: Thank you, guys. So my name is Chelly, and I'm a union rep with UFCW7. So we represent workers in Colorado and Wyoming and industries like meatpacking and groceries. So a little over 2 years ago, I came to this country from Haiti. And like many other immigrants, my first thought was simple. I need to work, I need to pay my bills, and I need to start building a life. So that is how I ended up at JBS and Greeley. It was really one of the fastest ways for me to start working. And I know a lot of immigrant workers know that feeling. You may not know the system yet, you may still be learning English, but you know one thing is that your family is depending on you and you have to work. So when the jobs open the door, you just walk through that door. But very quickly, I learned that JBS was not just a job. JBS was a whole world inside of one plant. You had people from Haiti, Mexico, Central America, East Africa, Southeast Asia, and many other places. You could hear people speaking Haitian Creole, Spanish, Burmese, and basically any language you can imagine. They had different languages, different cultures, but they had the same reason for being there. They want to work hard, and they want to take care of their families. So JBS is a beef plant, and the work is hard. At the plant, it is fast, in some part it is cold, in some other part it is very hot. It is loud, and it is very dangerous. The people there, they work with knives, hooks, heavy product, wet floors, and machines. The line keeps moving, and then your body has to keep up. And when people talk about line speed, for you guys, it may sound just like a number. But for people at the plant, line speed is pain in your body, pain in your shoulders, pain in your knees, pain in your back. Line speed is waking up tired, but you still have to go to work because your rent is due and your family needs you. And JBS is not a small company. JBS is one of the giants of meatpacking. JBS itself says that it's the number one beef producer in the world. And JBS is also part of what people call the Big Four, which are JBS, Tyson, Cargill, and National Beef. Together, those four companies, they control over 85% of our beef processing. So when the workers recently this year, they stood up to JBS, they did not stand up to just one plant or one manager or one supervisor. They actually stood up to the most powerful companies in the food system. And I think there's something very important to understand about meatpacking. This work was not always seen the way it is seen today. There was a time when meatpacking was a strong union job, a job that paid well and a job that workers were very proud to have. But over the time, the industry changed. The companies, they moved the plants, they sped up the work, and they make the jobs harder and less secure. And more, they relied on immigrant workers and workers who did not have too many other options. So when people say immigrants do this work, I want people to understand this. The immigrant, they did not make this work bad. The companies did. And then they used the vulnerable workers to keep the system going. And that is why the union matters. Before the JBS strike, I was also part of the Safeway strike in 2025 and the King Super strike in 2025. I was working at JBS, but you know, when workers are on strike, workers show up for workers, and that's what I did. So those three strikes did teach me something. They taught me that a strike is not just people standing outside holding picket signs. A strike is a school. It teaches workers who they are. It teaches workers that the company has money, lawyers, managers, but workers, we have something too. What we have is we have each other, right? So, and then came that JBS strike recently this year in March. And we had about 3,800 workers striking the JBS plant in Greeley, Colorado. And like they say before, it was one of the first major meatpacking strike in the country in over 40 years. So we made history. But for every one of us, it was personal. It was all about wages. It was about safety. It was about our working conditions. But most importantly, it was about respect. But let me be clear what respect means for us at the plant at JBS. Respect means you do not push people to work dangerous speed. Respect means you do not run the line short and then expect workers to destroy their bodies just to make up for it. Respect means you need to let people go to the bathroom when they need to and stop treating a basic human need like it is a problem. And respect means that workers should be able to speak up about safety, about their working conditions, without the fear of being retaliated against. Respect means you treat human beings like human beings and not like machines. And I know I don't have a lot of time left. I'll go ahead and be quick with it. I would say that one of the most powerful things that I saw happening at the JBS strike, it was seeing those same workers taking ownership of their strike. We had over 90 people signing up to become strike captain. And when people come and sign to become strike captain, I think it is very beautiful because they are not just saying, I support the strike. What they're saying is, this is my fight and I have responsibility in this. And it was beautiful. And of course, another thing that I will never forget is seeing people from different countries with different cultures, different religion, standing together, saying the same thing, and supporting each other. So you could hear different music, different accent, different languages, but it was one fight. And of course, we were in Colorado, so the weather wanted to be part of the strike too. One moment it was cold, then windy, and then the sun came out like nothing happened. I mean, it's Colorado. And that matters because when you talk about the strike after it ends, it sounds powerful, right? But when you're actually outside holding a picket sign and it is cold, it is windy, and you are wondering what is going to happen next, that is when you find out that solidarity, it is actually, it really means a lot, right? And, you know, I also learned that yes, in any serious fight, we are always going to have people with different opinions. People would think differently. But one thing I know is the workers, they must be heard because they know the fear, they know the system, they know everything that is going inside the plant. And lastly, after the strike, a lot of things changed because the company did not just see those workers differently. The workers see themselves differently. People became... So people became more confident, people started to ask more questions, and more workers started to speak up. And most importantly, they started to understand how actually the process works between the union and the company. Because, you know, for me, that was a real victory because wages matters, the language in the contract matters, but also unity matters for these people. And the people being confident in themselves, it matters also. So today, when I think about the JBS strike, I do not only think about the days that we're outside. I think about what the workers carried back inside with them. They carried back confidence, they carried back unity, and they carried back memory. And they carried back something that I like to call proof. Proof that even workers speaking 57 different languages can become one force when the fight is real. Yeah. And so yeah, that's it. And yeah, that is the message that I want to leave with you guys today. So we were told in Greeley that we were too different, we were too divided, we were too hard to organize. But in Greeley, Colorado, we proved something different. We proved that workers do not need to speak the same language to be on the same side. And so yes, I think if meatpackers in Greeley, Colorado can stand up to the giant JBS, then I think anyone, anywhere, any workers can fight back. Thank you, guys.
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1: You're listening to Labor Express Radio, news for working people by working people. As I mentioned in our last episode, two highlights of Labor Notes 2026 were the dozens, if not hundreds, of folks who attended that were part of the organizing at Amazon, and the stories of folks from Minnesota who were integral to the uprising against ICE in that state. These folks were celebrities when they spoke at Labor Notes. The following is audio from speeches made by two folks who were part of the fight against ICE in Minneapolis, including the economic blackout held on January 23rd. Ava Lopez is a steward in SEIU Local 6 in Minneapolis and a cleaner in a big box store. And Mara Solis is a fourth grade teacher and member of the St. Paul Federation of Educators. As you will hear, they were both met with repeated standing ovations when they spoke at Labor Notes, much of which I had to cut here for time in this following audio. Barbara Mandaloni of Labor Notes introduced the speakers.
6: I want to welcome two speakers who were both stewards in the Twin Cities. Yes, that Twin Cities. Their unions were heavily involved, as you know, in the fight this year to keep ICE from kidnapping workers and breaking up families.

0: ¡La pueblo unido jamás será vencido! ¡El pueblo unido jamás será vencido! ¡El pueblo unido jamás será vencido!
1: Thank you. My students love graphic novels and making rubber band bracelets, and they are obsessed with soccer. And every day I tell them that I come to school not because I love books or not because I love math, but because I love them. And it's true, I do love books, I'm okay with math, but I go to school because I love them. And they believe me, because it's true. The language used by our federal government about my students and their families is disgusting and dehumanizing. The white supremacists running our federal government routinely say things like, immigrants are poisoning the blood of our country. Boo! That's right. Trump used exaggerated allegations of fraud in the Somali community in Minnesota to justify invading our state. The terror that ensued this winter was called Operation Metro Surge, which resulted in thousands of families separated by ICE and Border Patrol. The Department of Homeland Security called it the largest immigration enforcement operation ever carried out. Teachers are naturally doers. We are planners and organizers. In January of 2025, a year before Metro Surge, I and other members of my union, the St. Paul Federation of Educators, started organizing an immigrant defense committee with the assumption that we would need to defend our students from the federal government. We anticipated that family separations would be used as a weapon against immigrant communities. And as teachers, we were uniquely positioned to take action. No one is coming to save us. We keep us safe. I started losing kids in my classroom in December of 2025. Parents were keeping kids home because bus stops and parent pickup were unsafe. The reports and rumors and the fear that caused were intense and pervasive. Every week, my students came with new reports of family members being harassed or picked up on their job sites. One of my students, W, lives about a mile away from school. One day in December, his mom called me with a trembling voice, asking me not to put her son on the afternoon bus. When I asked if she wanted me to put him in parent pickup, she said that she wouldn't be able to pick him up either, because, as she explained, La Migra was waiting outside her home. I offered to take him home. As I dropped him off at the back door, I saw the shiny black Ford Expedition with tinted windows parked outside the busy street by their house. By the middle of January, two-thirds of my class were learning online from home. Many families wouldn't leave their homes for months. No one is coming to save us. We keep us safe. ICE started invading our city in November. It was clear we needed to make a plan on how to protect our community. In early December, Leah, our union president, called for a meeting of member leaders to collectively make a plan on how we would respond as a union. You may have heard of a red lines exercise, wherein members define what line you are unwilling to let be crossed. We decided what our red lines were: ICE at schools and our students being abducted. Having the decision-making meeting prior to the surge clarified the structures we would need in place in order to move our members into action. When Renee Good was murdered by an ICE agent on January 7th, our community was galvanized into action. We organized a tiered communication structure called regional pods. We modeled our ICE out work similarly to how we structure a strike. Leaders in each building and regional leaders who work together to cover the city. We also recognized that educators alone could not protect our school communities and built an external support structure with parents and community members. Each school had parent captains to work with our educator captains. Together, we protected our school communities. No one is coming to save us. We keep us safe. It was through the pod structure that we were able to provide school patrols, groceries, carpools, laundry, DOPA clinics. DOPAs are delegation for parental authority, like a power of attorney. Paying rent and utilities, fun packs for kids sheltering at home, hygiene packs, constitutional observer trainings, at-home notary services, rides to medical appointments and immigration court, helping people find their detained family members, and connecting people to legal services. We also participated in marches and rallies every week in the frigid cold, including January 23rd, the one-day statewide economic blackout to protest ICE. It was 21 degrees below zero and 100,000 people turned out. Our union was one of the first to endorse January 23rd. We did not take this lightly. Endorsing a one-day strike risked our union's charter, but we knew that educators taking a stand mattered. We were not alone, and we were on the right side of history. No one is coming to save us. We keep us safe. That's

0: so necessary place in this long legacy of resistance. We understand that we are part of a bigger legacy of fighting authoritarian government. We are part of a bigger legacy of keeping us safe. No one is coming to save us. We are, that's right. We are living in an authoritarian state, and we can't wait for systems to keep us safe. We know this from the labor movement. We are the bulwark against any attacks to our community. Labor unions have always been at the center of the anti-fascist movement. Normal people like you and me, just normal fourth grade teachers, can be leaders in this movement. Yeah. Yeah. The movement is large. There's room for everyone, to be a part of the whole. Even at times when the whole world feels against you, with the rage and sorrow and mourning and hope, it all gets channeled into the fight and resistance and yields something. It yields the world we wish to see. We keep us safe.
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0: With threats of raids and immigration enforcement in Chicago, know that we all have rights, regardless of immigration status. You have the right to remain silent. You have the right to refuse entry to your home without a warrant signed by a judge. You have the right to speak to a lawyer. Do not sign anything you do not understand. The best way to defend our community is by knowing and defending our rights. This public service announcement was brought to you by Lumpin' Radio.
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0: If being nosy is wrong, honestly, I'm just going to be wrong. 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
1: 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More information is at mars.beer. That's MARZ.beer. Lumpin Radio is brought to you by Mars Community Brewing, makers of Ruby's Tears. A classic goza with hibiscus petals, coriander seeds, and lime sea salt, Ruby's Tears is meant to be tart and refreshing. More information about Ruby's Tears and all other Mars products is at mars.beer. Mars Community Brewing is a proud partner of Lumpin Radio. What's Mars is yours.

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This is Regina Martinez, Selective Listening. 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

0: 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Still better than air sirens.
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0: Welcome to the Ponders in this beautiful, warmer 40 degree, what is it, Monday night, afternoon? What would you say it is? I think it is. I would say afternoon. But I'm surprised. I was just coming over here and I saw a guy running in very short shorts on top of the snow. And I'm like, first of all, it's getting dark. Second of all, it's not as warm as it should be. And last of all, you shouldn't be running. You shouldn't be running during winter.
1: Health reasons.
0: Not even, I mean, there's still snow on the streets, you know, and if it's, and if you, you fall, you know, he might break the fragile bones that he has on those little legs. So I'm

0: It's funny. And it was something unexpected for me to see.
1: Wow. Do you enjoy any kind of sports for health reasons?
0: Sports for health reasons. I mean, running could be one of them. I haven't done it in a while, but mm-hmm. I wouldn't consider it a sport. It's more like a form of unstressed, I guess.
1: Yeah, that's a good stress.
0: Is bowling a sport?
1: Yeah.
0: Okay, I will let
1: you
0: my
1: like
0: dad
1: bowling?
0: Know. Yeah, I don't.
1: Oh. Well, welcome to the Ponders. It's been a minute since we've been here, but we're ready to go rock and roll and share all the music. Not all of it, but a lot of new music that we haven't had a chance to share with everyone. I know Jonathan is very well prepared, as usual, and you have a bunch of new artists or new music that has come out.
0: Yes, since the beginning of the year, since you mentioned we haven't been available as mm-hmm. we usually were, but you know, it's 2026, a new year.
1: Yes.
0: Can you believe it's already February 2026?
1: No, not at all.
0: Wow. And then it's been insane, but you know, with everything that isn't happening, everybody has been dealing with different stuff. But I mean, we're just back here mm-hmm. in the studio and try to kick the new year, and
1: yeah,
0: we'll take it from there.
1: We also want to mention that in the second hour we're going to have a review and recap of Enjambre's recent visit to Chicago. They're releasing a new album and they were able to share some of those singles, and we had a conversation with Luis Humberto, so we'll be sharing some of that as well. And then also maybe a quick recap of Benito's show this weekend as well, as part of the Super Bowl, the hubbub that's going on, and talk about also upcoming events, right?
0: Of course.
1: Yeah.
0: I mean, we always do on Monday nights.
1: Nice.
0: You know, it's in February. It's a lot of things happening already.
1: So
0: you know,
1: much.
0: You would think that because it's winter, things would not be popping up, but my calendar is already almost full.
1: I know.
0: It's
1: so
0: you know?
1: Exciting.
0: Really?
1: We're always like, why?
0: I'm more,
1: excited
0: to see actually people in the wild running in 40 degree weather. That's exciting.
1: I know. So what are we going to get started with today?
0: Do you want me to start?
1: Yeah.
0: Of course. Well, I have like, you know, as always, I like my selection of Latin American music.
1: Mm-hmm.
0: I have some stuff from Chile, from Mexico, also from Argentina, and from the other side of the pond, to Spain. It's a lot of new music that I've been collecting since the beginning of the year.
1: Mm-hmm.
0: There is a few of artists that we have already played in the past, and mm-hmm. those are the first musicians that I'm going to play.
1: Okay.
0: We have Noches en Desierto, which is our Chilean artist of Anasma, and featuring Mariana Montenegro from Denver.
1: Mm-hmm.
0: So that's a new song, like a remix, dancey mm-hmm. style mm-hmm. that, you know, it's kind of warm us up. You know, remember South America, they're still going through summer.
1: Well, that's true.
0: So there's a different kind of vibes that they have down there.
1: Yeah.
0: Also, we have another Chilean artist that lives in Mexico.
1: A lot of Chile here.
0: Yes. I mean, she lives in Mexico. The name of the song is Tus Ojos. Sabina Odones, mm-hmm. a new artist,
1: mm-hmm.
0: upcoming artist. We have Ana Tiju featuring DJ Dacel with Vinos y Vinilos. That's a song that came out a few weeks ago. That's a beautiful
1: theme.
0: It's a beautiful song. Yes, of course. And then another one of my favorites is Me Asusta Amar Tanto La Soledad, from an artist that we're going to sing, Rubio.
1: Rubio. So. And we're also going to have a conversation with her, so we'll have the interview later this week.
0: Of course. Ooh. Why don't we start with those four songs that I just mentioned, and then we'll just talk about them.
1: Sounds great. You're listening to The Ponderers here on Lumpin' Radio.

0: That was Rubio. Me asusta amar tanto la soledad. Aren't you excited to see her in 2 weeks?
1: Yes, because the last time we saw her was at Rhythm Fest.
0: Yes, but
1: it's a different incarnation of her music.
0: Yes, as Miss Garrison.
1: Miss Garrison.
0: Remember that concert, Stephanie?
2: No.
0: It was a good concert. It was a really good concert. And I know that her, her sound has changed a little bit. Mm-hmm. It's not as heavy as before. And it's more romantic, I guess. The mood also, because, you know, she has grown as an artist. Mm-hmm. And that's why what she's showing these days is a little bit more, I would say, mature. For her sound. So, yeah, I'm excited to see her, see how she is. And it's a good venue. It's a good venue to see her. So it's...
1: Where is she playing?
0: Shubas.
1: Shubas, yes.
0: Yeah, it's intimate. It's very... her fans will appreciate the space and what she's going to be showing us that day.
1: I like it.
0: What else do we have?
1: What's How you up? Been, Stephanie?
2: I'm doing great. Mm-hmm. So happy to see you guys.
1: Likewise.
2: So happy to be with the Ponderers.
0: Yes, 2026.
2: We haven't been together in a while.
0: Mm-hmm. Yes, so many new music. So
2: I
0: many,
2: know.
0: It's already February. I was mentioning Sandra like 5 minutes ago. It's already a month has passed.
2: I know.
0: So fast.
2: Super fast.
0: And yeah.
2: And yeah, I have a question. I'm sorry. I'm in a bubble today.
0: Are you really?
2: I'm in a mental conflict.
1: What happened?
2: Super Bowl happened.
1: Mm-hmm.
0: Mm.
2: Have you talked about that?
1: Not yet. We were gonna talk about it, but we
2: Later.
1: Can talk about
2: okay.
1: it.
2: No.
1: I'll Let's wait. Do it.
2: Okay.
1: Between the new music.
0: Between okay. the music, okay. So you guys watched it yesterday? Like, I watched it on my phone.
2: Well, first of all, I went to a Bears game.
0: Okay.
2: I wanted the Bears to be there, but it did not happen. So, yeah. Are we talking about the game, right?
0: Yes, we're talking about the game.
1: I didn't watch the game, and we turned on the TV right as... Bad Bunny was performing right before Ricky Martin started, so mm-hmm. I guess we missed half of his performance,
0: mm-hmm.
1: but that's what we saw, and then we turned it off right away when he was done. So, and I also missed Green Day, which I wanted to see.
2: Oh, okay. I saw them.
0: Mm-hmm. Mm-hmm. That was the beginning of the...
2: The beginning, yes.
0: The game, okay.
2: Yeah.
0: Do they have the same amount of time, the first performance and
2: no.
0: then the...
2: No, it's shorter.
0: Which one is?
2: I think the opening is shorter, but
0: okay.
2: they have other performances around between the national anthem and
0: okay.
2: other, like, yeah, there's have other performance acts.
0: Okay.
2: Tiny ones to keep the audience, like, engaged and, you know, so.
0: Before the show, before the game starts.
2: Before the game starts.
0: Okay. Mm-hmm. Yeah, I never seen like a game completely.
2: It's very interesting to be inside. It's just like, and in between there, they do games. So it's something that you don't see on TV because mm-hmm. there's commercials on TV.
0: Mm-hmm.
2: But meanwhile, there's those commercials in TV when it's live. There's like a series of activities. I don't know if you have been in another game on baseball or something. Same thing.
0: Basketball.
2: They play with the audience and then... you know, keep them like energized mm-hmm. and scream and cameras. So yeah, so in between that, we just saw a little. So in the openings, I'm pretty sure they show the performances and when they come with the celebrities and then the past players and things like that. But I guess there's a lot of things that we don't see when we're watching on TV and the commercials are happening.
0: Oh, wow. Interesting.
2: Yeah. It was interesting to me. It was my first time. I got invited and I was like, oh, and then I liked it.
0: You did?
2: Yeah, it was fun. Just to be in a stadium in the middle of winter. Why not, right?
1: Uh-huh. Yeah, I've been to the Texans games and over there it's more pre-gaming in the parking lot with, I forgot what it's called. Tailgating. So everyone brings their barbecue setups, and people have like little bars set up as well. Actual bars serving drinks and barbecue pits, and it's really fun.
0: Really?
1: Yeah.
0: Okay.
1: It's more fun than the game usually.
0: But these are people who are actually going to go and watch the game,
1: yes.
0: Or they're just watching the game while they're doing all of that? Both?
1: Both. Okay. Some people stay outside if they don't want to watch the game, and then they just watch it. Some people bring TVs. Uh-huh. So, yeah.
0: Oh, wow.
1: I think they do it here too.
0: They do?
1: Okay. They're pretty sure, yeah.
2: So, yeah.
0: So who won?
1: Seahawks, I think.
2: It's the Seahawks, yeah.
0: Okay. Mm-hmm. Like that's, I don't even know who won the Seahawks. I know I saw some clips that some of the fans were leaving because I guess the score was very...
1: It was a huge gap, yeah.
0: Yeah, it was a huge gap, and that's why they knew they were not going to win, so those fans just left the game earlier.
2: They're not true fans. You're with your team, either they win or lose.
0: Or maybe they were trying to be safe and knew that they were it was going to get crazy. Yeah. Afterwards, because the losers always get upset.
2: That's not in Chivas America. I would worry about in Chivas America there, but not even, yeah. I don't know. Anyhow, so halftime. What do you guys thought about it?
1: About the performance?
2: I guess about everything. I would like just to hear your opinions. Like, what did you take off of that?
0: Well, the performance, my opinion is just, in general, the performance, it was what everybody was expecting. There was a lot of celebrities, a representation of the Latino culture. But that's all I know a lot of people make it a big deal because it's the Super Bowl, and it is a big deal. But, that's what it was. Everybody was just expecting. They knew it was going to be something huge. I know that I saw a lot of clips about Lady Gaga being one of the guests. I know, I'm not a big fan of Lady Gaga, but the ones who are big fans of Lady Gaga were really surprised that she was invited. And in my mind, it's like she should be invited. She's one of the big stars. You know, when Shakira performed, she invited Bud Bunny. I think it was Shakira with Jennifer Lopez, right? Mm-hmm, they did the halftime, they invited Bad Bunny because Bad Bunny was back, like, huge, and everybody else was in the crowd. A different artist, musicians, Karol G was there. Who else did it? Jessica Alba was there. I know that Pedro Pascal. It's a lot. I know Pedro
1: Juan
0: Pascal.
1: Ramon.
0: Juan Ramon.
1: John Hamm.
0: Oh, was he there? Yeah. I didn't even know he was Juan Ramon.
1: He's a big fan. He's always been very supportive of Bad Bunny. I think he goes to all his concerts.
0: Oh, wow.
1: Yeah.
0: Okay. So Juan Ramon. What were you calling Juan Ramon?
1: John Hamm. Así le dicen. I liked that he used this opportunity to talk about what he's been talking about for a while, but specifically in the last album, and that it's intergenerational, the music, as well as the message that he brought out. Las Americas at the end with all the flags. I think someone said Mexico, the flag was missing. I don't know.
2: No, it was there.
1: It was there. So they did mention Belize?
0: Belize.
1: That one wasn't mentioned, but so some people are like, and some people are like, look at the bigger picture. Okay. Se les pasó, pero bueno. Mm-hmm. And I thought it was a good showcase of Latin American music and specifically Puerto Rican music. So I like that.
2: Mm-hmm. Okay.
1: Yep. I didn't appreciate the other concert going on because that was very petty and childlike and silly. The numbers weren't the same, and it's just, honestly, it's just dumb. It was just dumb.
3: With threats of raids and immigration enforcement in Chicago, know that we all have rights, regardless of immigration status. You have the right to remain silent. You have the right to refuse entry to your home without a warrant signed by a judge. You have the right to speak to a lawyer. Do not sign anything you do not understand. The best way to defend our community is by knowing and defending our rights. This public service announcement was brought to you by Lumpen Radio.
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0: Okay, what about your opinion?
2: No, I've been a...
0: What is the
2: I think
0: conflict?
2: Since he launched the release of this album, I think you and I had a conversation, because we know that some of us here were not fan of Bad Bunny's music. But what we talk about that at that time, it was kind of how artists use their platform to speak up, right? To raise their voices, to, in an artistic form, fight oppression, fight violence, and uplift cultural identity, uplift peace, right? And brings in a way a sense of solidarity, right? And I think that's what the arts do to people, right? Not always are front and center, but definitely it's a tool, it's a resource for us to utilize in difficult times and always. So I think the album represented it was powerful. It represents a lot of the situation on the island, right? And then at the same time, right at this point, the platforms that he has used through the Grammys and now through the halftime show, it's definitely bringing unity, bringing what is being right now a target of attacks, right, of the current administration. So definitely, just in how he used his platform, it was well thought. Of course, it's entertainment, right? So from the Easter eggs that planted around, right, through uplifting a lot of other musicians, orchestra directors, bringing messages to the youth, right, uplifting the Americas, as Sandra mentioned. So I think it was pretty emotional for many, right? And I would say that I'm included because, yeah, sometimes we need reassurance, right, in seeing that we're all here and then we're all together and we're all passing through these moments and in a way that kind of unified us, I would say, or it's a form of unity among everyone, right? Or it's a reminder for the ones that sometimes we need to listen a word of... cuando necesitamos escuchar la palabra de alguien, ¿no? Cuando necesitamos that something. So I think that, for me, that's what represented. So that's why I think it was touchy for many, many, many people, right?
1: I like that he turned it also back on the people, on his audience, saying, believe in yourself, believe in what you do, you know, believe in yourself, do something, go out there, you're good, you're great. Mm-hmm. I like that. It wasn't just about me. And there have obviously been other Super Bowl performances where they do get political. I don't think that some performances get the respect because it's sometimes performative. I'm going to do this because it's what the topic is right now. And I feel that his wasn't that way. I thought his was more genuine because he has been talking about this. He didn't add it at the last minute because ICE is out there. No, he added it. He added all the elements of his culture. And that's beautiful.
0: Yeah.
1: If we don't, it's not our cup of tea, the music, right?
2: Regardless. And even the struggles of the island, you know?
0: I mean, this has been going on for a while. I'm not very surprised. I guess it didn't impact me the same way that it did because he's been working on this since the release or previous the release of the new album. So that's what my expectations were exactly that. He's been doing it for years. I think we had a conversation about this last year why he was dating one of the Kardashians. And my ulterior motive was like, oh, because he was trying to look for that out to get more people to get involved.
2: And
0: that was my mention. Yes. And then you guys shut me down. And I was like, okay, yeah, whatever. I'm just overthinking. But maybe, they were there. They were part of the crowd. And everybody who was somebody, you know, like in that sense of the circle of the most famous people were representing. And I'm very happy that he was there to give that message, but I'm not surprised, you know, that is what...
2: because I think what he has done is bringing people front and center,
0: exactly.
2: Right?
0: Mm-hmm.
2: Even I don't... Don't Hate Me, the album that has the little heart, the sad heart, when they did all the collaborations with the other artists, right?
0: So uplifting
2: it and bringing artists. And now he's bringing the people, right?
0: Mm-hmm.
2: What people are saying, what's the message. It's kind of like an outlet for storytelling in a form. So that was interesting because you can see like not only, famous personalities, but there's also like people that matters in the community, right?
0: Mm-hmm.
2: So, and I think that was the beauty of that, just to see yourself there.
0: Mm-hmm. Yeah, it was a good performance. I was surprised that even the plants, El Pasto, there were actually people dressed. I was looking at the TikToks. I was like, my date as a plant, as a performer at the Bad Bunny concert.
2: Yes.
0: I'm going to put it on my resume.
2: Yes.
0: That's interesting. I think there were like 800 performers with them in the 20-minute show.
2: I heard 700, but yes, it should be probably that amount of people.
0: Exactly.
2: Yes.
0: Even if you were a plant, you're a performer.
2: Yeah,
0: you're there.
2: It's an easier way to just like move the stage
0: because exactly.
2: You know it's like if you don't have the technology, use people. Of course. Yeah.
0: And it's funny. There's a TikToker that I don't follow, but it just pops up on my feed, and it's this Korean guy. And I guess he was asked to be a plant. And he's like, okay. He was just there. My dad as a plant.
2: That's
0: so
2: cute.
0: It is funny. And only a performance like this could make it happen.
1: Yeah.
2: Yeah.
0: So, yeah. And everybody's just talking about the performance and nobody's talking about the game.
1: Well,
0: which is interesting.
1: Yeah.
2: I mean, that's out of the topic. But thinking about the people and how you can create solutions, you know, using... You know,
0: creativity
2: and basic human resources, which is our bodies, right? To create, you know, a stage that is movable instead of like creating like a machinery behind it.
0: Mm-hmm.
2: I was watching a documentary where people have been trying to do a lot of research on places that they have been drying out, right? And they haven't been able to just help the fauna there, like just to improve water and then get, you know, more vegetation and all of the problems that is caused by global warming. So it started one person just like seeing and checking how beavers create those ecosystems. So when they start putting the beavers, because they were killed in those zones, right? So that when they put in beavers back, 9 beavers make a completely difference in less than 3 months, creating like spaces where, you know, they create, they're rerouting the water, and then a lot of vegetation came back, a lot of new insects return, and birds and all of that. So now they're bringing more beavers to those spaces because they are the natural architect. So we return to the basics. Let's use our bodies. Let's use what we have. And for me, that was another message.
0: Yeah, I mean, Mother Nature, basically.
2: Mother Nature, right?
0: And it's not, you don't need to teach them anything. I guess they already are born with it. The ants, you know, they know that they have to protect.
2: So again, that was also a simple stage. Like, you bring la casita, you know, but the others using, that was really nice.
0: Yeah. Mm-hmm. I mean, it was a good performance. I enjoyed it. I had fun watching it. I haven't watched it from beginning to end. I've been watching like little clips here and there, like the important ones. But I have to make time
2: to sit and watch the entire thing. Because it had like a rhythm, and then you have to watch it.
0: Because I mean, I saw some clips of people taking video of the actual performance, but since the performance was so interactive, you lose them in the plants, because he's just walking around the maze.
2: Yeah.
0: And, you know, he's a performance made for video. So whoever was in the crowd in the actual stadium, they don't get to see what we saw.
2: But they have screens.
0: They do. But I mean, you know, if you're looking down, I guess in the Super Bowl, it's always been famous for like whatever it's there is what you watch, what we see too. But this one was more like a theatrical kind of performance, which is nice for us to see. But once you see it from far away, it's like one of those showcases that you're like behind the scenes, but you're not real part of it unless you're watching it on TV.
1: So on the flip side, critiques?
0: Critiques? I would say, I don't know. I mean, I'm not a big fan of them. I like the message, the representations. I think the songs could have been worked better. You know, I know I like that Rick Martin was there. I know that Lady Gaga performed one of her songs in a salsa style. Mm-hmm. It was, I think that it was unnecessary, but I mean, it's a way to represent the message that it was being, there, you know, that it was there. Mm-hmm. But I think it was a good performance.
2: Yeah, I can critique something that I don't know. So I don't know many of his songs. What I heard were kind of what I have heard around. So familiar with the tunes, not much with the lyrics. But definitely because I did listen a couple of times the last album. And it's because I think that's why we reviewed that time, right? That what were like the connections and the lyrics and what he was talking. I could recognize those. So, and then definitely the covers and the presentations that he has done with other past artists, like Un Verano en Nueva York con El Gran Combo, right? De Puerto Rico, or La Cuestión de la Orquesta. So I recognize that. And again, I think that's kind of like the vibe that he had towards the end when he called Unity, right?
0: Mm-hmm.
2: I think it was very, because I watched it, it had fluidity. It reminded me last year performance with Kendrick. So the same thing, kind of the same style. So it just like has like, you know, it runs through the stages and organic, right? So
0: What about you, Sandra?
1: My only critique is the Lady Gaga edition. I don't think that she should have taken up that space. It should have been a Puerto Rican artist of the same caliber as Ricky Martin or someone more.
0: Who could have been? Ivy Queen?
1: Could have.
0: Ivy Queen.
1: Or he's worked with Ile.
0: That could have been nice.
1: It could have been Residente.
0: It could have been Residente.
2: You have a point. But also thinking about how for me, it was a representation in how we are, or everyone should start being open to knowing our Latino culture, so she embracing it in a form that, like, not attacking the culture, just being more being up there.
7: It was a little cosplay, to be honest. The use of flamenco for a salsa, the dance. The thing is that also she's, from my point of view, she's had problematic things that she said specifically about Israel and Zionism. Oh. So I don't think that I think it could have been someone else. That's it. Okay. I mean, ya pasó. Okay. Whatever, you know.
2: Okay.
0: True. Yeah. I mean, there's positive and there's negatives.
7: Yeah.
0: Mm-hmm. I think the positive is a lot of people are taking it as like one of the biggest superstars of non-Latino culture who was there performing with that crowd. And that was very appreciated. So that was
2: because I've seen her done that. She did for the Olympics. She sang in French, right? Mm-hmm. Last Olympics. And then she just always adapt to
7: Does she wear a beret?
2: Language. Mm. I don't remember. She was like, she did some like feathers, right?
0: Mm-hmm.
2: So something like that.
0: Mm. I mean, it was a good concert. I enjoy the clips that I seen. Like I said, I need to watch entirely.
7: I did scream when I saw Ricky Martin.
0: He looks good. How old is he? He's very attractive.
2: Mm-hmm.
0: And he sounds good.
2: Helps, right?
0: And he has a voice. He has a voice.
7: Stephanie.
2: No, it's not. I'm sorry.
0: What did she say? No, don't repeat it.
7: No, don't repeat it.
2: Oh. How can you not have wrinkles with that?
0: The money. Money. It's called money.
2: He's jealous.
0: I am to everybody.
7: Yeah.
0: Okay. So are we playing a Bad Bunny song today?
2: No.
0: Okay.
2: I have El Gran Combo de Puerto Rico. We can play that.
0: Okay, we can do that.
2: What about that? Mm-hmm.
0: Okay, yeah, we can do that. Yeah. I would most likely appreciate that sound. Let me see. A little key.
2: Perfect.
0: Here.
2: You're listening to The Ponderers. Oh my God. The first radio show of the year.
0: Mm-hmm. I know.
2: Long time overdue.
0: It feels like a long time, but it's not. You know, we always hear...
2: In spirit. Yeah.
0: Heart and mind.
7: Spirit, heart, and soul.
2: Mm-hmm, mm-hmm,
0: there you go.
2: That sounds good.
0: El Gran Combo de Puerto Rico. My mom loves El Gran Combo. I grew up listening to El Gran Combo because of my mom.
2: Aww.
0: She's a huge fan.
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0: Ooh, yeah.
1: Wow, brings me back.
2: Como diría Lady Gaga. Wepa.
1: She did not say that. She did not say that. Como diría.
3: I'm bad. And then you guys complained about Stephanie.
1: Como diría Jennifer Lopez. Mi gente latino.
3: You guys are worse.
1: No, she did say that, though. She did say that when she won an award. And she was like, mi gente latino. There's a meme. That's a meme.
2: Oh, well, you know what? Now I love Bad Bunny because he didn't invite her.
1: No, she can't do it. I mean, she's doing the residency in Las Vegas.
3: Wow.
1: I'm pretty sure everyone got invited, but nobody could do it.
3: You really missed, I'm talking to the audience, the punditers here. I know you do.
1: Okay, so can we continue, mi gente latino?
2: Yes.
1: So going back to new music. So this year, another musicians that we recognize that we have played before, favorites of the Ponderers, Hello Seahorse released a new song earlier this year. Uh-huh. It's called Ahora, and it's featuring Dr. Chenka.
2: Okay. De, ¿cómo se llama?
3: Panteón.
2: De
1: Panteón Rococo, exactly. Wow. Also, Tessa y A.
2: Really? Está rara esa combinación, ¿verdad?
1: Well, you That's never perfect. Know. I mean,
3: no, when, yeah, they've been, pues, si ya te cantó con Zoe, ya, pues, que
1: I know, but didn't she highlight, remember, like, the collaboration?
3: So he's coming to Chicago.
1: Twice. No, but remember the project that she had with the other guy, Meteora? That was a good project.
3: I mean, Denise has a beautiful voice. Yes. So whatever she does, I know it's going to be great.
1: I know.
3: So I'm a fan.
1: I'm pretty sure.
3: We love you here. Yes.
1: Another artist that we have played before, Tessa Ya. She has come back, releasing more music this year. Mm-hmm. She released Devastación Total in January as well. And then we have, I don't know if you remember this artist. Is this a Spanish artist? Dani Discostas. She's she had like a little, I wouldn't say like a viral song back in 20, I think it was before I moved out. I think it was in 2021. Ooh. And we received a few comments about her single, those singles that she was releasing back then. Mm-hmm. So she released a new song earlier this year. So it's called Ya No Llueve. And I want you to listen to these three artists, female musicians.
3: Love it.
1: And then you guys can give your perspective and see if you like them or not. Okay, so why don't we start with Ahora from Hello Seahorse featuring Dr. Chenka.

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